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2: My name is Don Jarvis. It's particularly useful and important to have such a resource when we live in a fairly remote region as we do. Thank you very much to all the people working at WPM for providing this great resource.
3: This is Archives on the Air. Thurman Arnold was an assistant attorney general in President Franklin D. Roosevelt's Department of Justice. He served from 1938 to 1943 as the head of the Antitrust Division. Arnold is best remembered for his aggressive prosecution of antitrust cases. He was alarmed by the failure of the government to enforce existing antitrust laws. Part of the problem was lack of personnel to investigate or try cases. Aspects of the American economy had prospered after the Great Depression, but the benefits had often come at the expense of the consumer and small businessmen. Big companies like Ford, General Motors, and Chrysler had gone beyond efficient mass production and were engaged in monopolistic practices. Arnold worried about the development of an industrial autocracy. The building trades, the film industry, and the American Medical Association also came under Arnold's scrutiny. Learn more in the Thurman Wesley Arnold papers at UW's American Heritage Center.
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1: In weather tonight, clear skies and some winds around the state, the risk of fire continues into the evening and early tomorrow. Temperatures ranging from the low 30s in the western mountains to the mid 40s elsewhere. There's a red flag warning in effect in the south as well as the Wind River and Shoshone Mountains. Tomorrow, clear and sunny across the state, winds will be gusty with the red flag warning still in effect for southern and western Wyoming. Highs in the 80s in the north and 70s in the south and 67 in Jackson.

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1: At the Republicans' unprecedented midterm meetup, President Trump is the star of the show with speeches on both nights of the convention. But can he keep the focus on issues that will help GOP candidates this November? That's on the next morning edition from NPR.

0: Get ready for some gems on the Highway 287 ramble headed down the straightaway for you. I'm Dr. Robert with Americana Tracks from Vaughn Stomper, the Levon Helm Band, Erica Wheeler, Iris DeMette, Harmonica Frank, and John Hartford on fiddle from Oh Brother Where Art Thou. 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
4: Welcome back to Open to Debate. We're taking on the question, is America ready for the four-day work week? I'm John Donvan. Our debaters are Juliette Shore, who is arguing yes. Joanne Lippman is arguing no. And now we're going to bring in some other voices to the conversation to ask some questions of our debaters. They are subject matter experts who have been following along with the conversation. First up, I'd like to welcome Bob Posen. Bob is a senior lecturer at MIT Sloan School of Management, a non-resident senior fellow at Brookings, and author of six books, including Extreme Productivity. Also, Bob, you're a former debater on our show, so I want to say welcome back to you. Thanks for joining us again.
5: Glad to be with you. So I have questions for both Juliette and Joanne. So I would say to ask Juliette, how does her 32-hour work week with the same pay apply to a job like emergency room nurses, where we pretty much need them all the time, and whether that's just going to increase the cost of all these hospitals?
6: So, great question. It's one of the ones, healthcare is probably the thing that comes up most when people are wondering how this can work. First point is, very few nurses are on 9-to-5. The, you know, regular line nurses are on 3-12s typically now. More to the point about the 9-to-5 school is really much less prevalent. So in our nursing studies, where the nurses have been given like a four-day week, that's it, from a five, those are the ones who are, they're at the higher level, they have been working those 5 days. They, most of the companies are, what they're doing is changing the division of labor. So other people are doing some of the work, and they just get that fifth day off, and patient outcomes are better, and they're saving a lot of money because these people are quitting at record rates. So it turns out that there's whole areas of healthcare where going to the four-day week actually is saving money.
4: Thank you very much for that question. Bob, you had a question then for Joanne.
5: Yes, I wonder, Joanne, how you would respond to this point. During the pandemic, and since then, we've had a tremendous increase in remote work. And when I speak to executives, they say they're much more interested in results, output, not input. And so the idea of having a five-day work week is gradually going away and it being replaced by hours, flexibility, remote work, and an orientation toward results, not the number of hours you're putting in, which is true in lots of services and tech sort of jobs.
7: I've actually written quite a bit about remote and hybrid remote, and I'm actually a huge advocate of the hybrid, not fully, but hybrid remote model, which I think is incredibly effective. But there's this feeling, particularly among bosses, that when people are remote, they're not really working. They're really not working as hard. And that is one of the reasons why there's been a massive push to get people back into the office and back for FaceTime. I don't agree with it, but the reason you're seeing it is because executives are fearful that if they can't see the worker, that they must not be working. So I think we have to kind of decouple those two things.
4: Juliette or Joanne, do we have any real research on whether people are actually working less from home than they would if they were in the office in terms of hours and in terms of results?
6: So the data on work from home during COVID, the first couple of years, was very mixed about whether working hours went up or down. But I would also mention that for many, many workers who are working from home, their employers know exactly what they're doing because they're surveilling them on their computers. It's only the pretty privileged workers who are able to work or not work, and the employer has really no idea.
4: The other question that comes to mind from Bob's question is, okay, we're talking about working from home for results and the number of days doesn't matter, but do we know, I'll take this to you, Joanne, do we know whether people are working from home fewer than 32 hours, 40 hours, 50 hours? I mean, I could imagine that somebody could be working from home flexibly and working on a project and putting in 80 hours a week.
7: Right, right. And I don't know exactly the research. The research I have seen so far to date suggests that people are putting in the hours. They may not necessarily be putting in the hours, the 9 to 5, right? They might do a school pickup or stop for dinner, and then they go back on the computer later at night. But the research that I've seen has, for the most part, shown that people were as productive with a remote hybrid schedule.
4: Okay. Hey, Bob, thanks. It was great to have you back on the program. We really appreciate your questions. I want to welcome in Lonnie Golden. Lonnie is a professor of economics and labor at Penn State Abington, also a labor economist focusing on hours of work issues, the labor market and work life. Perfect for this conversation. Lonnie, it's great to have you on the show.
8: Great to be here with you. So I do some work on this myself. I did a report for the International Labor Organization. And that's going to be one of my three-pronged questions. So one is, it's oddly, or a puzzle anyway, that the countries with the shortest work time actually turn out to be the ones that prefer even shorter work time. So what's going on there? How would you explain that?
4: That sounds like a Juliet question to me.
6: Sure. So it's a great point. And I think there are two things to it. One is, inequality and work time are highly correlated, as Lonnie knows. Those turn out to be pretty equal countries, Germany, Denmark, etc. But the other thing is that unlike increases in income, which are positional, and the value of them is positional, meaning I get an increase in my income, but if everybody else does too, I'm not really necessarily going to be that much better off, because a lot of what makes me feel better off is how I compare to other people. And leisure's not like that. Free time's not like that. When you get that free time, it's a real benefit. And these countries have gotten on this path where workers know that it's going to be a durable improvement in their life, quality of life, if they get shorter hours.
4: Joanne?
7: Yeah, actually, what you're talking about, we've seen historically here in the United States as well. This is interesting. You know, when we were talking about the Depression and Kellogg's and other companies and even legislators thinking about going to a 30-hour work week, what was really interesting is at first you had all of the great gains that we're seeing now in the countries that Juliet's talking about with her research. But ultimately, you started having this clash between management and the unions. And the unions, when they got the 6 hours, they wanted more, right? And I think there's always going to be this clash between management and labor. And labor, whatever labor has, they're like, okay, that's better than it was, but we still need more. So maybe we need more shorter hours. We need better insurance. We need. And it's just sort of the natural order of things. But that was actually one of the issues that sort of derailed the 6-hour work week almost a century ago.
4: Lonnie, I might need to ask your indulgence. I might not be able to take two more prongs. Can you choose your favorite prong?
8: Yes. So the workers who say they have less control over their time at work are the ones who are less likely to want to go down. And I guess the question maybe is for Joanne, is that like a trust factor that they don't trust their employers to not load them with more workload or more intensity?
7: Yeah, my guess is it goes back to actually Juliet's point, which is there's probably a fear of lack of pay, right? If you feel like you don't have any control, then you probably also feel like you don't have any control over what you are being paid and don't have the control to fight back. That would be my assumption. But I think, again, I think Juliet's point is correct that you need to kind of understand what are the assumptions within the question.
4: Lonnie, thank you very much for joining us and for your questions. Finally, I want to bring in Tim Paradis. Tim is a Future of Work correspondent at Business Insider, where he reports on how forces like automation and artificial intelligence and remote work are reshaping the workplace. Tim, thanks for joining us, and please come in with your question.
9: Thanks for having me. This has been a really interesting discussion. There's been a lot of buzz around fractional work among desk workers, and I wonder if the four-day work week could lead to more gig and fractional work. And then I suppose if that happens, does it risk undercutting any of the benefits of having more time off? So if company A, 4 days, and then I go do something else on my fifth day. Curious about that.
7: Yeah, I mean, look, the fractional work week, the gig work week, I think the key there, honestly, would have to be sort of schedule regularity, right? If you don't know what your schedule is, this is one of the biggest issues that retail workers and fast food workers have, is just not knowing when they're on and when they're off. You certainly can have job sharing, and job sharing already exists, but the job sharing generally exists within the context of the five-day work week.
4: Tim, what insight do you bring to that question yourself from your work?
9: I've just talked to folks who, CMOs or CFOs or some of these positions where they're not doing full-time work for an organization, and they kind of split those duties among several clients or companies that they work for. So it makes me just wonder if we're going to see sort of further atomization of the work week and how people actually, Monday, Tuesday, Wednesday, you work for this company, a couple of days you work for this company. I realize that doesn't fit maybe one for one in a four-day week, but it just makes me wonder how these things might interplay.
4: How do you, Juliet, think those things interplay to the thing that we're debating, a four-day work week?
6: Yeah, so two things. One is we do have a movement in that direction. I spent a lot of years studying the rise of gig work, but in our studies, what we see, and this really surprised me because of the Kellogg experience where those men started taking on extra work, we see a decline in secondary work over in the United States, statistically significant decline, not by much, 1%. But so I think that the difference, I think that the trends are really different because the four-day week companies are really investing in their employees. Their employees feel loyal to them. They're more engaged in their jobs. And so I think it's sort of unlikely that it kind of, at least with the ones who are doing it, in the right way, which is no reduction in pay and kind of let's keep the productivity up. I wrote about it as a gift. The employers are giving it as a gift. At least that's the way the employees are experiencing it. So I think more loyalty, more retention, less fractionality.
4: Okay, Tim, thank you very much. Oh, yeah, please do.
7: Yeah, very quickly, just on the fractional point, we do have job sharing now, but if you think about trying to do job sharing for every single job so that you can cover that whole week, that gets extremely tricky. I think about it, I have, for example, I have a doctor, I have a book agent, I have, there's different people who are actual humans who I interact with. And if I'm if it's fractional, and if it's Tuesday, it's going to be this one, but if it's Thursday, it's going to be that one. It gets very tricky, and you can imagine that on steroids with a massive organization with lots of clients and lots of customers trying to figure who's on first, right? What's going on today? So I think that would be difficult writ large.
4: Tim, thank you very much for your question, and thank you to our two debaters for your answers. We are now heading into our closing round, and in our closing round, you each have one more opportunity to make the case for why you're taking the side in this question that you are. Juliet, you are up first. One last time, why you believe America is ready for a four-day work week.
6: While I understand why people might think that getting to a four-day week in the U.S. is impossible, a look at history shows that this kind of fatalism has generally been wrong. Virtually every major social goal this country has achieved has originally been seen as impossible, whether it's an end to enslavement, giving women the vote, national health insurance, a minimum wage. And I understand that some of those have led to pushback, but let's not be fatalist. If something is desirable, and everyone here agrees that the four-day week is desirable, we can and we should work to make it happen. Remember, the technology for remote work was around forever. Management was skeptical of it, didn't think it could work. But when COVID came, they did it. And of course, it was very successful. That experience opened

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1: In weather tonight, clear skies and some winds around the state, the risk of fire can

0: continues into the evening and early tomorrow. Temperatures ranging from the low 30s in the western mountains to the mid 40s elsewhere. There's a red flag warning in effect in the south, as well as the Wind River and Shoshone Mountains. Tomorrow, clear and sunny across the state. Winds will be gusty, with the red flag warning still in effect for southern and western Wyoming. Highs in the 80s in the north and 70s in the south, and 67 in Jackson.
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0: This broadcast day is sponsored by the Cheyenne League of Women Voters in honor of National Voter Registration Day, celebrated on September 15th. The League encourages voters to register, be informed, and vote.
1: This is a world full of small print. While quantities last, restrictions may apply. It seems like there's always a catch, but there is no catch to supporting classical music. 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Well, here's our small print. All it says is, we can't do this without you. Here's how to pitch in.
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3: It's, I think, an entirely American hour that I have for you here, mostly at least. 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This is something from the contemporary California-based composer Derek Skye. It's called Woven Gesture Flow.

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1: 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And this is a piece of hers called Patchwork with Alicia Nelson, viola, and Brian Thornton, cello.

0: called Patchwork by the contemporary American composer Allison Loggins Hull. Alicia Nelson, viola, and Brian Thornton play the cello.
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That's a lot of timpani in that piece. And quite literally, a lot of timpani on stage when this piece is performed. Not just a lot, but a battle between two timpanists, in fact, is just one of the features of the Fourth Symphony by the Danish composer Carl Nielsen. It's subtitled The Inextinguishable. I'll tell you the backstory to what Nielsen was going for in that title, and we'll enjoy this thrilling work in just about 12 minutes.

0: 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Special thanks to Patty and Dave Schultz, Jennifer and Michael Wade, along with Kurt and Jennifer Quinlevin.
1: It's from the American composer Alan Hovhaness, his Alleluia and Fugue for strings, played here by Yves Fiemingi, the Chamber Orchestra of Flanders, led by Rudolf Vertin.

0: Sport website. James, you must be happy with Arsenal's Champions League showing.
1: Yeah, look, we won. Look quite impressive against Napoli. Who do you think has been most impressive this first week? PSG?
0: I've got to say PSG, especially because they're not doing too well at home in Liga to do that.
1: They haven't won yet, I don't think.
0: So should be a great night tonight as well.
1: Absolutely. All right, Nishat Lada, thank you. And thanks to everyone listening. That's it for this edition of Newsday from Anne in Nairobi, me and the rest of the team in London. Bye-bye.
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6: Also on the show, we're looking at a TV investigation into the funding of Nigel Farage's Reform UK. 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
5: One of the questions it's raised is around opinion polls and how they're used by political parties and the media. We'll get into that with both journalists and pollsters.
6: It's all coming up on The Media Show on the BBC World Service after the news.
7: BBC News with Govinda Gill. President Trump has said every adult US citizen will receive $5,000 if his Republican Party wins both chambers of Congress in November's midterm elections. It's unclear where the money would come from. Mr. Trump was addressing the Republicans' first ever midterm convention, seeking to rally support ahead of the crucial polls.
8: So I'm asking you to pretend that I'm on the ballot. I'm on the ballot. I'm on the ballot. Just one more time, because if we lose, you're going to lose your border, you're going to lose your tax cuts, you're going to lose your safety and security, you're going to lose your wealth.
7: Our North America editor, Sarah Smith, was watching the speech in Dallas.
9: There is a big, big problem for Donald Trump and for his Republicans going into the midterm elections, and that is the cost of living, which most Americans think is far too high, that is being driven in part by his war with Iran. Voters will directly blame Donald Trump for that and could punish his Republican candidates at the midterm elections as a result. So, promising a $5,000 dividend, obviously he hopes would make a difference to that.
7: The Coast Guard in the Philippines says a fire on board a ferry has killed at least five people. It said more than 80 people were missing. The MV June Astor was en route from Manila to the popular tourist destination of Coron in Palawan province. Our correspondent Jake Kwan says these incidents are common occurrence in the Philippines.
10: 2023, a fire killed 31 people, and this happened in the southwestern water of the Philippines. These incidents are often blamed on the poor maintenance as well as the lax safety attitude. And I'm sure that will be the conversation that will follow this incident as well. These ferries are one of the main mode of transportation for Philippines. I mean, there are 7,100 islands in this country, and ferries are cheap and accessible for many people. And this kind of accidents are quite common for the country.
7: A regional governor says Russian airstrikes on the Ukrainian port city of Mykolaiv on Wednesday and overnight killed four people. A Oli Reshetilov said port and industrial infrastructure was damaged in the attacks, as well as residential buildings. Meanwhile, Russian officials say

0: That was Jessica Parker, the BBC's Berlin correspondent. 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
1: We have new episodes every weekday, wherever you listen. And that's it from us for today. Thanks so much for spending some time with us. We'll be back again tomorrow. Cheerio.
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3: Taking a look at weather, it should be clear and sunny across the state today. Expect steady winds, and there are still red flag fire warnings in effect for southern and western Wyoming. High temperatures will be in the 80s in the north, 70s in the south, and high 60s in Jackson and Laramie. Partly cloudy over most of the state tonight. It should be breezy across the south. Low temperatures in the 50s for most of the state, and it should get down to the 40s in the western mountains and Laramie. And it's a new moon tonight.
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5: Good morning. President Trump promises adult Americans, all of them, $5,000 each if Republicans keep control of Congress. How would that promise work? It's Morning Edition from NPR News. Millions of U.S. residents could be excluded from the next census if the Trump administration gets its way. I'm Steve Inskeep.
6: And I'm Michelle Martin. The census determines how many congressional seats each state gets for a decade. The governor of Maine says Trump's trade war with Canada hurts more than her state's bottom line. Also, Practical Magic is back. Sandra Bullock and Nicole Kidman return as sisters and witches in a sequel to their 1998 film. It is Thursday, September 10th. Groundbreaking ballet dancer Misty Copeland is 44 years old today. News is next.
7: Live from NPR News in Washington, I'm Corva Coleman. Missouri redistricting opponents are asking the Supreme Court to intervene in a congressional

Turns out a Guardian signature was all the help Bonnie Lake needed. She was one of America's first female singer-songwriters. Here she is with her bows singing...

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0: 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We've got Carla Hall and Midwestern baker Martin Sorge. 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
1: Taking a look at weather, it should be clear and sunny across the state today. Expect steady winds, and there are still red flag fire warnings in effect for southern and western Wyoming. High temperatures will be in the 80s in the north, 70s in the south, and high 60s in Jackson and Laramie. Partly cloudy over most of the state tonight. It should be breezy across the south. Low temperatures in the 50s for most of the state, and it should get down to the 40s in the western mountains and Laramie. And it's a new moon tonight.
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5: This is Archives on the Air. To get 36th state, mobilizing one woman each state. Want you and only you. Suffrage leader Carrie Chapman Catt telegraphed this urgent message to Wyoming educator Grace Raymond Hebert in 1920. The Suffrage Emergency Brigade was lobbying Connecticut in 1920 to become the 36th state to ratify the 19th Amendment. Hebert was in demand as one of the suffrage movement's elite. Wyoming was celebrated as the first place to sign women's suffrage into law. Hebert was held up as a noble example of American womanhood. She had shown her suffrage tenacity in 1890 by petitioning Wyoming to adopt a suffrage clause upon becoming a state. Women's right to vote in the U.S. came on August 18, 1920, when the 19th Amendment was passed. Learn more in Grace Freeman Hebert's papers at UW's American Heritage Center.

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1: Good morning. President Trump promises adult Americans, all of them, $5,000 each, if Republicans keep control of Congress. How would that promise work? It's Morning Edition from NPR News. Millions of U.S. residents could be excluded from the next census if the Trump administration gets its way. I'm Steve Inskeep.
2: And I'm Michelle Martin. The census determines how many congressional seats each state gets for a decade. The governor of Maine says Trump's trade war with Canada hurts more than her state's bottom line. Also, Practical Magic is back. Sandra Bullock and Nicole Kidman return as sisters and witches in a sequel to their 1998 film. It is Thursday, September 10th. Groundbreaking ballet dancer Misty Copeland is 44 years old today. News is next.
3: Live from NPR News in Washington, I'm Corva Coleman. Missouri's Secretary of State will appear before the Missouri Supreme Court today. The state judges are deciding whether Denny Hoskins should be held in contempt of court over the state's congressional redistricting battle. There have been different court opinions handed down that favor Missouri's old congressional map or a new one that could favor Republican candidates. St. Louis Public Radio's Jason Rosenbaum explains the Secretary of State has told state election officials to use the map that favors the GOP.
4: It's a court battle right now between state and federal judges, and redistricting opponents have appealed to the U.S. Supreme Court. And the U.S. Supreme Court has already refused to weigh in once that with the state Supreme Court ruling, the one that tossed out the GOP-leaning map. Meanwhile, election officials don't know which congressional districts voters should be in for the November election.
3: Jason Rosenbaum reporting. President Trump is promising to give each American adult $5,000 if Republicans win control of Congress again in the midterm elections. He made the surprise offer last night while speaking at the Republicans' midterm convention in Dallas. But his offer of money is drawing a lot of criticism. David Wessel is the director of the Hutchins Center at the Brookings Institution, a center-left-leaning think tank.
5: President Trump's proposal to send $5,000 to every American adult would cost $1.2 trillion. This is impractical, imprudent, and impossible to imagine actually happening. Of course, we have sent checks to people before. We did that.

0: More than 500,000 cargo containers came into the port of L.A. last month as U.S. retailers stock up for the holiday shopping season. Two-thirds of those shipping containers leave the port on the back of a truck. The price of diesel fuels hit a record high nationwide, and it's even higher in Southern California, where Port Director Gene Soroka says diesel's selling for nearly $8 a gallon.
1: Everybody's running as fast as they can, but the higher these fuel prices go just simply mean higher prices for American families.
0: Escalating tensions in the U.S. war with Iran have pushed crude oil prices higher. The cost of refining oil into diesel fuel is also at record levels.
2: NPR's Scott Horsley.
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4: For Wyoming Public Radio News, I'm Charles Pelkey. The central and southern parts of the state are under a red flag fire warning through this evening. Windy and dry conditions mean any fires that spark could spread quickly. The Moonshine Fire west of Wheatland in the Laramie Range has grown to nearly 2,700 acres since it was reported on Monday. As of last night, it was 0% contained. 150 people are working to suppress the fire as it burns in difficult-to-access terrain. Wheatland Rural Electric Association power is out until further notice to support firefighter safety, according to a Facebook post by the Bureau of Land Management, Wyoming. There are no evacuations in place, but officials are asking people to avoid unnecessary travel through that area. A recently filed federal lawsuit alleges the University of Wyoming's new president stifled climate science education at West Point before coming to Wyoming. Jeff Victor has more.
5: Before taking the helm at UW, Brigadier General Shane Reeves oversaw academic programs at the U.S. Military Academy. A federal lawsuit filed last month accuses Reeves and others of cracking down on a professor for teaching that climate change has human causes. The lawsuit alleges they were acting in line with the ideology of President Trump and Department of War leadership, who reject mainstream climate science. Donald O'Toole, a retired UW professor, says he's worried what these alleged actions could mean for Reeves' tenure at UW.
6: If pressure comes on the university to, let's say, go easy on climate research, it's got academic freedom implications.
5: The president's office declined to comment for this story. For Wyoming Public Radio, I'm Jeff Victor.
4: The majority of Western states now let Medicaid help cover the cost of doulas. They provide emotional support and information to people before, during, and after childbirth. Wyoming Public Radio's Hannah Merzbach has more on the growing movement.
7: A decade ago, two U.S. states allowed Medicaid reimbursement for doulas. Now, 28 do, including Arizona, Colorado, Nevada, New Mexico, and Utah. Montana could join the lineup later this year, and some lawmakers in Wyoming are considering it. Allie Batwin, a postpartum doula in Colorado, says she's seen way more clients wanting care since the state started reimbursing them up to $1,500 in 2024.
8: So it really was a thing that only wealthy people could afford. Now we're seeing better outcomes for across all socioeconomic statuses.
7: Doulas have been shown to decrease C-section rates by as much as half and increase breastfeeding rates. For the Mountain West News Bureau and Wyoming Public Radio, I'm Hannah Merzbach.
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9: It's Morning Edition from NPR News. I'm Michelle Martin.
10: And I'm Steve Inskeep. President Trump spoke for more than 90 minutes at the Republican Party's midterm event.
9: He covered a lot of ground. Some things were new, some were untrue, but his campaign message was clear.
11: So I'm asking you to pretend that I'm on the ballot. I'm on the ballot.
9: And with the president's approval rating at an all-time low, Democrats are hoping Trump's strategy will backfire at the polls.
10: NPR's Stephen Fowler was in the arena for the speech and has woken early to tell us about it. Stephen, good morning.
12: Good morning.
10: Tell me a little more about the president's pitch.
12: Well, his pitch was, it's all about Trump. He touted some of the signature initiatives of his second term, like sweeping tax cuts, repeated some go-to lines on how things are more expensive because of Democrats. He claimed

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2: 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JH Nordic Alliance is one of many local nonprofits participating in Old Bill's giving season running through September 18th.
1: Taking a look at weather, it should be clear and sunny across the state today. Expect steady winds, and there are still red flag fire warnings in effect for southern and western Wyoming. High temperatures will be in the 80s in the north, 70s in the south, and high 60s in Jackson and Laramie. Partly cloudy over most of the state tonight. It should be breezy across the south. Low temperatures in the 50s for most of the state, and it should get down to the 40s in the western mountains and Laramie. And it's a new moon tonight.
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2: For Wyoming Public Radio News, I'm Melody Edwards. The seven states that use the Colorado River have spent years trying to agree on new rules for sharing a shrinking supply. But when they failed to reach a deal, it led to federal intervention and a lawsuit. As the Mountain West News Bureau's Rachel Cohen reports for the next story in our series about the Colorado River, some are now questioning the lack of results and the secretive negotiations process.
3: Two thick, orange-bound books sit on a library table at Colorado State University.
4: This is the original compilation.
3: So Patty Redig is an archivist here, and she's the keeper of the detailed records of another time when states were fighting over how to share the Colorado River.
4: So you can see here, this is the first 18 sessions, and then
3: these are the transcripts of the negotiations that led to the Colorado River Compact in 1922. The commissioners from the seven Colorado River states, plus federal negotiator Herbert Hoover, met 27 times. These transcripts provide a window into the rooms where Western water was divvied up. You can see who was there, where they disagreed, and how they hammered out an agreement.
4: In the end, they get to some wordsmithing, and thankfully, we do have detailed meeting minutes. We can see what concepts they're discussing.
3: They mostly met in private, but a century later, we can read what they said. Flash forward to today. For the last 3 years, the states have been negotiating a new set of rules for sharing a dwindling supply of water. But the public has had little view inside the room. John Bergram with the nonprofit Western Resource Advocates says the governor-appointed negotiators would meet virtually or descend on a western city.
5: But there's no announcement. There's no meeting agenda. There's no minutes that are read out from those meetings. And the only way you even know they're happening is you have to know someone who's there.
3: He says transparency matters because 40 million people rely on the Colorado River for drinking water, agriculture, energy, recreation. States have said these closed-door negotiations can help them reach a deal. But this time, they haven't. The tension has only grown, and now there's a lawsuit from the state of Nevada on the table. Bergeron thinks they need to share more with the public about what's keeping them apart.
5: If more of the public knew what the seven states were doing in terms of not reaching agreement and like the risk of going to the Supreme Court, I think more people would be upset that like, hey, my state is not doing everything it can to get to that seven-state solution.
3: This process can also leave out some important voices, like tribes. Back in 1922, the compact talks completely excluded them. Amelia Flores, the chairwoman of the Colorado River Indian Tribes, says tribal inclusion has gotten better, but at a University of Colorado Boulder conference this summer, she said they're still not treated the same as states.
6: We still have a long ways to go before tribal nations are treated as true partners in this process.
3: But those state-level negotiators say they represent a wide range of constituents. Becky Mitchell is Colorado state negotiator. Earlier this year, she told KUNC there are challenges in explaining the finer details.
7: It's not just one issue. It's how we move forward things as a package. And so we're trying to be aware of that and not impede the ability for later progress.
3: Jim Lockett has been in her shoes. He was Colorado's negotiator through the early 2000s. He says there's good reason for some talks to be private, to bring up unpopular ideas and reach tentative agreements.
8: To be able to have open communications, and that requires confidentiality and a closed door.
3: But Lockett thinks the negotiations have recently gotten too politicized, and the balance between confidentiality and transparency is off. He says the states need a reset, and to focus on their shared interest in managing a shrinking river, whenever those talks may resume. For the Mountain West News Bureau, I'm Rachel Cohen.

0: EV with Texas Democratic Senate candidate James Tallarico. Kimmel says his network and show were pressured by the Federal Communications Commission. Kimmel says he will show the Tallarico interview on his YouTube channel. The FCC said this year talk shows must give equal time to views of opposing candidates. Today, the British Museum debuts what it expects to be its most popular exhibition ever. It's the Baya Tapestry. That is an 11th century piece of embroidery that depicts gory scenes from the Battle of Hastings in the year 1066. The tapestry is on loan from a small museum in Baya, France. NPR's Lauren Freyer reports from London.
1: It's a nearly 230-foot piece of embroidery, bright colors on linen, showing horsemen in battle, royal banquets, and mythical beasts at the start of the Norman conquest, when William the Conqueror invaded from France and killed England's King Harold with an arrow through his eye. That battle in Hastings, England, changed this country's ethnic makeup. King Charles is a descendant of the victors. The tapestry was sewn in England but taken to France in the late 11th century, where it's been ever since, surviving the French Revolution, Napoleon, and the Nazis. After transport to London this summer by a refrigerated shock absorber truck, it's on loan, the centerpiece of a sold-out 10-month exhibition on British soil for the first time in more than 900 years. Lauren Freyer, NPR News, London.
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4: This is Around Wyoming. Here are some stories from around the state. A Rock Springs resident is living in his dream home, which he molded with his own hands. The Rock Springs Rocket Miner reports Mark Sweet was tired of looking at square houses, so he built himself a round one. The concrete structure is filled with custom hand-built carpentry. Sweet says it'll probably last for 200 years or so. A Wyoming man has contributed thousands of samples to the known plants growing in the Bighorn Mountains. The Basin Republican Rustler reports Daniel Coles spent 146 days of fieldwork there and collected 8,087 plant specimens. The area's flora is not well documented, but Coles made a dent. He discovered more than 200 species not seen in the Bighorns before, along with rare Arctic plants, new non-native records for Wyoming, and one non-native species that's never been documented growing wild in North America. A natural area just outside of Green River has reopened to the public following a destructive fire. The Scotts Bottom Nature Area burned in March, and the Parks and Recreation Department has been rehabilitating the area. While it's still recovering, it's once again a place for people to connect with nature. For Wyoming Public Radio, I'm Ivy Engel.
5: It's Morning Edition from NPR News. I'm Michelle Martin.
6: And I'm Steve Inskeep. Missouri's highest election official is supposed to face the state Supreme Court today. He's been asked to explain why he should not be held in contempt of court.
5: The Secretary of State has two conflicting court rulings about a Republican redistricting plan. He has picked the ruling he prefers and so far disregarded his state Supreme Court, which threw out the Republican map.
6: Jason Rosenbaum is covering this for St. Louis Public Radio. Jason, good morning.
7: Thank you so much for having me.
6: So why is Missouri Secretary of State Denny Hoskins in court?
7: So Denny Hoskins is a Republican Secretary of State, and he's telling local election officials to use districts drawn by the legislature last year. President Trump urged them to do it. And Hoskins says he's doing this because of a federal order this week. It ruled in favor of using the GOP-leaning map in November. And Hoskins cited that opinion from a judge named Stephen Clark. When I talked to him Tuesday night as the conflict developed, here's what Hoskins said.
8: I think the message from Judge Clark was very clear that the Missouri First map is in effect. I mean, this is a fluid situation. Obviously, it's going to be appealed.
7: But there's another case, redistricting opponents. They won at the state Supreme Court last week.
6: Right.
7: It ruled against the GOP map. And now Hoskins is supposed to appear today before the state Supreme Court to explain why he's telling people to use the other map. The state court says the new map has to go to voters in November before it can be used, and that Hoskins has purposely dragged out this process.

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2: Good morning, I'm Jonathan Frewin at the BBC. The Yemeni authorities say Houthi fighters have seized Mocha as the recent escalation of the civil war deepens. The port sits on the Bab el-Mandeb Strait and strengthens the Iranian-backed Houthis' control of a key shipping route, leading to wider geopolitical impact. Here's the BBC's Richard Kugoye.
3: The fall of the strategic port city of Mocha is a major blow to Yemeni government forces in Taiz province. The heightened threat to shipping has contributed to this week's sharp rise in oil prices. Nearly 500 people have been killed since the fighting began last week.
2: In Central Africa, fires have broken out in the city of Bukavu in the east of the Democratic Republic of Congo, reportedly killing at least 15 school pupils and severely injuring others. Local media say at least one of the blazes started in an elementary school. And President Emmanuel Macron of France has called on Europe to develop its own crewed spaceflight capability. Also in attendance at an international space summit in Paris was EU chief Ursula von der Leyen, who said global developments highlighted Europe's need for stronger space capabilities.
4: Space is entering a new age. Humans are returning to the moon. Satellites are becoming cheaper. Artificial intelligence is transforming what we can do with the data gathered in space. And as Russia's war against Ukraine shows, what happens in our orbits is ever more central to our security.
2: I'm Jonathan Frewin at the BBC in London.
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6: I'm Robin Young. Kratom is a substance widely available in some states, banned in others. There's a public health debate about its safety, but turns out one of Kratom's big defenders has not disclosed long-standing ties to industry lobbyists.
7: It's kind of violating the spirit of transparency and ethics. It's not giving people the full picture of what's happening.
6: Next time, here and now.
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0: This is Morning Edition from NPR News. I'm Michelle Martin.
9: And I'm Steve Inskeep. Good morning. President Trump gave three White House aides $45,000 each, amounting to almost a third of their salaries. These payments were labeled cash gifts for holidays, according to the administration's financial disclosures released last week. Kat Sikorski is a White House correspondent for The Washington Post, and she broke the story along with her colleague Aaron Schaefer. She's on the line. Good morning.
10: Good morning, Steve.
9: Who's getting the money?
10: So these are three longtime young, loyal White House aides. Natalie Harp, who is his executive assistant and rarely leaves his side, was one of the women who received a payment. Margot Martin, who has worked for Trump on social media and generally is closer to the president than even Secret Service agents filming his every move, received a payment. And then Chamberlain Harris, who has been a longtime receptionist for him and now serves on the Fine Arts Commission, which is overseeing renovations related to his White House ballroom project.
9: Okay, so in addition to Natalie Harp, Chamberlain Harris, Margot Martin, there's a fourth employee who got $20,000. Who's that?
10: That's Walt Nauta. He's a longtime aide of Donald Trump who worked with him in the first term and in between his presidencies at Mar-a-Lago. You might recognize his name from the classified documents case.
9: Yeah.
10: And he received $20,000 on top of the $175,000 he already makes from the White House.
9: Okay, so these are people very close to the president. They get a $45,000 bonus. Now, in fairness, people sometimes get a holiday bonus. What is unusual about this, if anything?
10: So what ethics experts tell me is highly unusual about this is the amount of money here. This is a check that amounts to one third of these workers' salaries. And typically you don't see federal workers get bonuses of this nature for the holidays paid out of their superior's pocket directly. And ethics experts tell me it creates concerns that their incomes could be supplemented, which is against federal rules about federal workers getting money from outside sources.
9: Did the president personally pay them?
10: According to the filings, the money came directly from him. It's not clear where Trump sourced the money from himself.
9: That is on my mind because I don't feel I'm even being pejorative here. I'm being descriptive. The president doesn't pay for things. He brags openly about refusing to pay for things, not paying for things, getting other people to pay for things. And so that does raise the question, did he reach out to someone else to get the money to give them?
10: It's a question that we can't answer directly from the information we have right now. The payment says from Donald J. Trump, but we'll obviously continue reporting to see if we can answer where the funds came from originally.
9: Just briefly, can you explain to me what the ethical issue would be here in making such a large payment to federal employees?
10: So ethics experts raised the issue that there are rules in place to ensure that outside sources are not giving federal workers extra income to make it easier for them to work in government. So there's a concern there that this is such a large sum of money that it could violate those rules.
9: Oh, I think you're telling me they're paid by me and you as taxpayers. They're supposed to be working for us and not for some other private source that gives them money.
10: Ethics experts worry and said it was troublesome that these payments could make them more beholden to the president than the taxpayers.
9: Kat Zakreski is a White House correspondent for The Washington Post. Thanks so much.
10: Thanks so much.
9: It's Morning Edition from NPR News. I'm Steve Inskeep.
0: And I'm Michelle Martin.
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18: From Marketplace in Washington, I'm Kimberly Adams. As of today, we're a little less than 8 weeks out from the midterm elections, and it definitely looks like we're in for one of those it's-the-economy-stupid elections. Ipsos and Reuters just released a poll finding that 3 in 4 voters think their own cost of living is heading down the wrong track. Marketplace's Mitchell Hartman has more.
19: About 60% of Americans don't think their family has a good chance of improving their standard of living, says Johnny Sawyer at public opinion firm Ipsos. And
20: almost half of registered voters, they say the cost of living is going to be the most important issue for them, regardless of political affiliation.
19: That's partly gas prices, which hit an all-time high for August, according to AAA, but also groceries, electricity, and rent. Also putting voters on edge, says Sawyer.
20: How uncertain the economic environment is, with no end in sight to the current war in Iran, and then add in what's going on with Canada. Ultimately, they hold the president accountable, and you can see that in his approval rating on cost of living. He's at about 70% disapprove.
19: Consumer sentiment fell sharply in August, according to the University of Michigan survey. Director Joanne Hsu says people of all political persuasions got more bummed out, but
21: the decline was particularly strong among Republicans.
19: Hsu says most Republicans still support the president's policies on trade and Iran.
21: But they were expecting those to yield faster results. Those who are Republican tell us that, you know, as soon as the Iran conflict is over, gas prices are going to fall. But, you know, 7 months on, they're quite frustrated.
19: As for voters' priorities, Ipsos finds Americans most want Congress to address the high costs of health care, housing, and groceries. Ranking lower on the list, gas, electricity, and child care. I'm Mitchell Hartman for Marketplace.
18: We'll get a read on just how much some of those prices Mitchell was just talking about have gone up lately with the monthly release of the Consumer Price Index, CPI, tomorrow morning from the Bureau of Labor Statistics. It's the last big inflation reading the Federal Reserve will get at the meeting of its interest rate setting committee next week. Here's Susan Schmidt, portfolio manager at Exchange Capital Resources, on what to expect in Friday's CPI.
22: That CPI reading is estimated to be 3.4%. annually. That's higher than the Fed's 2% target, and core is going to be 2.4%. Core CPI is ex energy and food. That 2.4% still much higher than the Fed's 2% target. So pressure on the Federal Reserve to look at interest rates. They've hinted that they're now leaning towards an increase rather than a decrease. The CPI also implies at a higher than 2% number that that increase might still be on the table.
18: That was economist Susan Schmidt in Chicago. We got another inflation reading earlier this morning on how prices for wholesalers are doing. The BLS released its monthly producer price index. That was up 0.4% in August, about what analysts were expecting. Let's do the numbers. The Dow Jones Industrial Average is down 225 points. That's 0.4%. Also down 0.4%, the S&P 500 and NASDAQ. The 10-year Treasury yield is up at 4.91%. Oil is still trading at over $100 a barrel as the war with Iran drags on. Brent crude is currently at $105.15 a barrel.
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18: The Schengen area of the European Union includes 29 countries where people are supposed to be able to cross borders freely, which should make traveling from Warsaw to Berlin as easy as going from New York to Chicago. No official border crossing, no passport control. But in 2024, Germany imposed checks at all land crossings and several airports in an effort to crack down on undocumented immigration. And as Elisa Roth reports from the German-Polish border, it's also slowing down commerce.
23: Officers are waving vehicles off the road at a makeshift border crossing the German police have set up in the middle of the highway.
24: So I'm standing on the German side of the border, and it's just an endless stream of trucks coming out of Poland.
23: Cars, too. It's slow, even though they're only stopping some vehicles.
25: Schönen Tag, Bundespolizei mit einer Grenzkontrolle. Einmal bitte ausweisen.
23: The driver unrolls his window, and the officer asks for his ID.
2: Wir brauchen Aufenthaltstitel, ein Visum oder sonstiges für die Einreise.
23: Officer Zara Hausen says the first thing they check for is that people have the right papers. Because, she says, you have to have a proper travel document when you cross a border. If they don't have the right passport or visa, they'll get sent back to Poland. But people aren't the only things getting slowed down here.
3: It's a real blow to the idea of a single market, right?
23: Nicholas Masinski is a professor in the School of International Service at American University.
3: The power of a single market is the movement of people and goods across borders makes for a stronger economy. And all of that slows down when you have to check for passports, these random checks, and then also the lorries.
23: And it's expensive. German taxpayers paid almost $100 million for the checks in the first 9 months. There are 300 officers at this crossing alone. Others are regularly brought in to help cover the shifts, which run 24 hours a day, 7 days a week. And this is only one of 9 land crossings and several airports where checks have been put in place. Meanwhile, a lot fewer people have been crossing into Europe without proper documents lately, but it's impossible to know if that's because of the border checks or for other reasons. Even so, Wilko Müller thinks the checks are critical. He represents the far-right AfD party in the state of Brandenburg, which shares a border with Poland.
4: Keine Wohnung, keine Arztbesuche möglich.
23: He says there's already not enough housing or doctors or schools after so many people came to Germany in recent years fleeing conflicts in places like Syria and Iraq. Other countries, including Austria, Poland, and Italy, have also imposed border controls, which, like all internal border controls in the EU, are supposed to be temporary. In August, though, Germany announced it'll leave them in place until next spring. On the German-Polish border, I'm Elisa Roth for Marketplace.
5: And in Washington, I'm Kimberly Adams with the Marketplace Morning Report. 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
6: Grand Teton, Wind Rivers, Bighorns, Medicine Bow. 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
2: Marvin Gaye, Jesse Colin Young, The Doors, Ozark Mountain Daredevils, Tom Rush, are all a part of Throwback Thursday. I'm Dr. Robert, pulling all the music out of my doctor's bag, including six folks' lives in music to celebrate. Throwback Thursday, 9 to noon on Wyoming Sounds.
3: In Washington, I'm Corva Coleman. This is the second and final day of the Republican midterm convention. President Trump got attention for a promise last evening to give each American adult $5,000 if Republicans keep control of Congress in the midterms. Critics say that could be illegal and would cost more than $1 trillion. This morning, the White House announced it will offer $500 rebate checks to about 1 million Americans. The White House says these are refunds for people who were overcharged on Obamacare coverage. Checks are supposed to be issued next month. It's been 1 year since right-wing activist Charlie Kirk was shot to death during an event at Utah Valley University. As NPR's Alina Moore reports, Kirk's organization, Turning Point USA, will return to that campus this evening to memorialize him.
4: Turning Point says the memorial will both honor Kirk and serve as a, quote, call for students and supporters to continue his life's work. But the event is expected to look quite different compared to Kirk's funeral last year in Phoenix, where top Trump administration officials, including both the president and vice president, delivered remarks, as did Kirk's widow and Turning Point CEO, Erica Kirk. None have speaking slots at the memorial this evening. It'll also coincide with the final day of the GOP's midterm convention in Dallas, where President Trump, Vice President Vance, and Erica Kirk were all in attendance on Wednesday. Elena Moore, NPR News, Orem, Utah.
3: Newly released text messages from billionaire Elon Musk show him bragging about using, quote, lasers from space to elect Donald Trump president in 2024. NPR's Bobby Allen reports.
5: Director Alex Gibney's forthcoming documentary, Musk, reveals text messages between the tech mogul and his ex, Ashley St. Clair, a former MAGA influencer. The messages, which NPR has obtained and authenticated, are perplexing. In them, Musk says he is feeling newly confident just before the November presidential election, and he writes it's because he plans to, quote, unleash the anomaly in the matrix. When pressed for clarity, Musk writes that he has 10,000 lasers in space. Musk representative declined to comment, but the texts have spurred theories and speculation about its meaning and Musk's intentions. Musk is expected to spend $100 million on key House and Senate races in November. Bobby Allen, NPR News.
3: The U.S. Supreme Court has again stopped Missouri from using a newly drawn congressional map. It's the second time this week it's done so, and the court did not explain its reasoning this morning. The decision seems to defer to the Missouri State Supreme Court. The state court has blocked the new map, which favors Republican candidates. But there is still confusion. Missouri has already held primary elections using the new map, and it's not clear how the general election will now be managed. You're listening to NPR.
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7: Stardate September 10th.

0: beaming out jets of energy. One of the jets sweeps across Earth, so the star appears to pulse on and off. The pulsar is so dense that its surface gravity is about 100 billion times stronger than Earth's gravity. And the planet is only about 1 million miles away, about 1% the distance from Earth to the Sun. At that range, the pulsar's gravity stretches the planet, making it look like a lemon. The planet is about as massive as Jupiter, the giant of our own solar system. And it has a thick atmosphere made mainly of carbon and helium, a combination that scientists can't explain. Gamma rays from the pulsar heat the planet's day side to 3,700 degrees Fahrenheit. So you'd need a lot of lemonade to stay cool on this lemon planet. The system is too faint to see with the eye alone, but it's easy to pick out its location. It's low in the southeast by mid-evening, close to the left of Fomalhaut, the only bright star in that region of the sky. We'll talk about another site close to Fomalhaut tomorrow. For the University of Texas at Austin MacDonald Observatory, I'm Billy Henry.
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The 1960s getting us started on Throwback Thursday with a couple of numbers. Mamas and the Papas with Creek Alley and Young Rascals, Girl Like You. Good morning. Welcome to Throwback Thursday on Wyoming Sounds and Wyoming Public Radio, 9 to noon this morning. I'm Dr. Robert. It's a pleasure having you along. We'll get back to the music after a couple of announcements, one of them being the weather forecast. A clear and sunny day is in the forecast across the state. Expect steady winds. There are still red flag warnings in effect for southern and western Wyoming. High temperatures should be in the 80s in the north, 70s in the south, and look for high 60s around Jackson. Big Piney and Pinedale reporting 36 degrees this hour, Douglas at 51, Gillette 64, Buffalo 61, Evanston and Saratoga both 48 degrees, Cheyenne at 54, and Jackson 36 degrees as well. It's a new moon tonight, so I don't think there's going to be a reason to howl. Not for another a few days anyway, 14 or so. From our events calendar in Cheyenne and online, Boyd Briggs with historian Dan Lyon, part of the Wyoming State Archives Speaker Series, takes place at the Wyoming State Archives Museum Classroom as well as online, and that begins this evening at 7 o'clock. In Laramie, UW STEM Carnival takes place at Berry Center tomorrow at 10 in the morning. And in Cody, What Bison See, Restoring Yellowstone's Lost Migrations in the Buffalo Bill Center of the West Co-Auditorium tomorrow evening at 6:30. We get underway with music this hour coming from 1974 from James Taylor. Also, we'll take a stab at three in a row from people we're going to celebrate in music this hour, including David Lowry of Camper Van Beethoven, Miles Zuniga from the group Fastball, and solo artist Rosie Flores. We'll get three of them in a row coming up a little later on. We've got Chuck Berry on deck following this. It's Josh Ritter on Wyoming Sounds.

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0: Oh yeah, nothing like a little Otis Redding this morning on Throwback Thursday, Hard to Handle. Hey People Now came from Ziggy Marley off the album Bright Side. Chuck Berry with Maybelline, a number that made its way to the top of the singles chart this day in 1955. Josh Ritter from the album Gathering, Feels Like Lightning on Wyoming Sounds. I'm Dr. Robert, your host, and we rejoin the music in just a moment after this.
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0: Well, the following people have three things in common. First of all, it's their music. Second, they're from Texas. And third, they share a birthday. Born on today's date in 1960, David Lowry of the rock band Camper Van Beethoven, also Miles Zuniga of the Austin band Fastball, and Rosie Flores, the Austin Los Angeles rockabilly guitarist and singer-songwriter. We'll get with their history after we hear from all three of them, starting with David Lowry and Camper Van Beethoven on Wyoming Sounds.

0: celebrating the lives and music of three people in a row on Wyoming Sound, starting with David Lowry, co-founder and leader of the indie rock band Camper Van Beethoven and the roots rock band Cracker, that released a cover of the entire Fleetwood Mac LP Tusk in 2002. His father was in the Air Force, and the family would move often before settling in Southern California. David's music career was formed in a high school band that would evolve into Camper Van Beethoven in Santa Cruz in 1983. He also sports a BA in mathematics and a doctorate in education. Born on today's date, 1960 in San Antonio, turned 66. We heard Take the Skinheads Bowling from 1985's Telephone Free Landslide Victory. Also, Miles Zuniga, vocalist and guitarist for Austin pop rock band Fastball. They enjoyed success in the late 90s. He has also written with a number of other folks and has put together a solo career. Born on today's date, 1966, in Laredo, Texas, turned 60. From 1998's All the Pain Money Can Buy, we heard Out of My Head, and Rosie Flores, Austin, Los Angeles rockabilly guitarist and singer-songwriter, who has played with Dave Alvin, Marshall Crenshaw, Joe Ely, and Butch Hancock. She formed her first band in high school and was part of the San Diego club circuit in the 70s with the country cowpunk band Rosie and the Screamers. In addition to her solo career since 1987, she also brought to prominence her mentors, Wanda Jackson and Janis Martin, both of whom were notable rockabilly artists in the 50s and 60s. Rosie, born on today's date, 1950 in San Antonio, grew up in San Diego. She turns 76 today, and from her latest, from 2019, was the title track, Simple Case of the Blues. Dr. Robert with you, giving you all this music this morning on Wyoming Sounds. Back after this with a live track from Mad Dogs and Englishman Joe Cocker.
1: 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Stars like Caitlin Clark, Asia Wilson, and Angel Reese are packing arenas. The league has new leadership, and the fight over trans athletes has pulled women's basketball into the culture wars. Sabrina Merchant of The Athletic joins us to break down where the league goes from here. 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

0: At Wyoming Sounds, we are noted for and appreciated for the variety we give you all day and all night, year-round. And we have the current as well as the celebrated in that set. Late Night Thoughts gave us Days Like This, their latest from Coming Back Home, the EP release. James Taylor from 1974's JT with Handyman for Throwback Thursday. Waylon Payne from Wayward, his new one, Looking for a Feeling. And we dialed it back to 1970s, live at the Fillmore East, Mad Dogs and Englishman Joe Cocker on the vocals, Cry Me a River. I'm Dr. Robert, and I've got one more Throwback Thursday number for the hour after this.
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0: And here's an announcement we can't look past. Coming up on Sunday, the 12th, it's a reopening of the Pink Garter Theater to live music. It takes place in Jackson with the Sneaky Pete and the Secret Weapons on stage at 9 o'clock. It's great to have the Pink Garter back in business with live music, another venue in Jackson to appreciate great music. And here is another piece of music, this one coming from Chris Christopherson, Jesus Was a Capricorn, for Throwback Thursday on Wyoming Sounds.

I invite you to stay tuned after the top of the hour news headlines from NPR for the music upcoming in the 10 o'clock hour. And we'll hear from Tom Rush as well as Ed Ames, a couple of September numbers. And we'll also light candles for Siobhan Fahey of the British girl group Bananarama, as well as Danny Hutton, one of the three lead vocalists for Three Dog Night. Keep it right here, because we're going to begin the 10 o'clock hour musically with the Rolling Stones from 1966.

0: 17th Nervous Breakdown that was released as part of the album Aftermath in April of that year. And also, on today's date, 60 years ago, the Rolling Stones appeared on the Ed Sullivan Show. I didn't do any research, but I imagine they played that number. I'm Dr. Robert with the weather forecast for the state of Wyoming. Clear and sunny skies across the state with expected steady winds and still red flag fire warnings in effect for southern and western Wyoming. High temperatures in the 80s in the north, 70s in the south, and upper 60s in Jackson. Lake Yellowstone reporting 47 degrees, 66 this hour in Sheridan, Riverton 63, 52 in Kemmerer, a warm 70 already in Pine Bluff, 60 in Rollins, and another cool one on the west side, Afton, coming in at 48 this hour. I'm Dr. Robert. Thanks so much for joining me and joining me for another Life in Music celebrated. It's going to be Siobhan Fahey of the British girl band. Make that women, because they were far from being girls by that time. Bananarama is up after this.
1: 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JH Nordic Alliance is one of many local nonprofits participating in Old Bill's giving season running through September 18th.
0: Well, Siobhan Fahey was a member of one of the most successful British women's bands of all time, Bananarama, that would accumulate 10 top 10 singles in the 8 years they were together. She has also had a solo career and acting career and would reunite a couple of times with her banana mates over the years for one-off concerts. Siobhan, born on today's date, 1958, County Meath, Ireland, and raised in England. From 1983 for Throwback Thursday from the album High Life, Bananarama with Cruel Summer on Wyoming Sounds.

Opening up the 10 o'clock hour across the Rocky Mountain West with a couple of numbers, one of them current, and it comes from the Banks Brothers, Risk It All, their new one, and the Rolling Stones from 1966 with 19.

0: Supporters include the Unitarian Universalist Fellowship of Laramie, an inclusive, progressive church honoring the worth and dignity of all individuals. 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

just another month or so. She's got the urge for going. I guess she'll have to go.

0: picking up where I left off last Friday with September songs. Those two were requests that I couldn't fulfill last week. Tom Rush, Urge for Going, came from the same Ed Ames, who was once a part of the Ames Brothers with his three siblings, out on his own, solo, with Try to Remember. The Kooks gave us Sunny Baby and Cruel Summer from Bananarama as we celebrated Siobhan Fahey of that group, turned 68 today, with Cruel Summer from 1983's High Life. I'm Dr. Robert with the music this morning coming on Wyoming Sounds, your music home on the range, streaming at wyomingsounds.org. Back after this, I'm going to give you a little treat from Ozark Mountain Daredevils that follows David Wax Museum. Stay tuned for all of this and more.
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0: And briefly, before we get into the music, last month marked a decade of broadcasting Wyoming Sounds across the state of Wyoming and beyond. 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So we've been at it a decade. And coming up on Monday the 14th, a little heads up that it will be the 60th anniversary of Wyoming Public Radio. Actually, it started out as KUWR, licensed through the trustees of the University of Wyoming as student radio station. So celebrating two occasions of public radio across the state of Wyoming, the 60th anniversary of KUWR and Wyoming Public Radio on Monday. 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

0: the latest from Tift Merritt on Wyoming Sounds from her album Sugar, Someone to Watch the Band with Me, Slatke Yohana with Hawaiian Cowboy, the Ozark Mountain Daredevils from their self-titled 73 album If You Want to Get to Heaven for Throwback Thursday, and it was David Wax Museum, Every Time Katie. Every time is all the time on Wyoming Sounds, your music home on the range. I'm Dr. Robert, and I'll be back to celebrate the life and music of Danny Hutton of Three Dog Night.
1: The group Sing for Hope puts pianos in public spaces for anyone to enjoy. 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
0: Now, bringing people together is what Wyoming Sounds is all about, and you can hear that story in all the day's news coming your way on Wyoming Public Radio 4 until 7 this afternoon and this evening. It's time now to celebrate Danny Hutton, one of three lead vocalists for Three Dog Night. He began as a songwriter and singer for Hanna-Barbera Records in the mid-60s before helping to form the band that became known for unique arrangements of songs written by Randy Newman, Laura Nero, Hoyt Axton, and Harry Nilsson. He is the only surviving original vocalist left, but continues to tour with a revamped lineup. Danny Hutton, born on today's date, 1942, in Buncrana, Ireland. He's 84 today, and from 1972's Seven Separate Fools, here he is on lead vocals on Black and White. It's Three Dog Night on Wyoming Sounds.

0: voice and the guitar work of the gentleman who turned 90 this last July from his latest Ain't Done With the Blues, Buddy Guy, Blues on Top, and a number that's seen quite a few variations over the decades, Candyman Blues from Little Feat's Rooster Rag. The Last Shadow Puppets standing next to me, and for Throwback Thursday was Three Dog Night with Black and White from 1972 as we celebrate Danny Hutton's life in music, 84 today. And we'll celebrate one more next hour. Jose Feliciano has a birthday coming up. Been there since midnight. We celebrate him, as well as a number from the Beatles. And let's see, who else? Wilson Pickett. All of that is ahead in the 11 o'clock hour. Stay tuned after news headlines.
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2: Live from NPR News, I'm Lakshmi Singh. Republicans are holding a second day of a midterm convention dubbed Trump a Palooza. Vice President J.D. Vance takes the stage tonight. So will President Trump, a day after he delivered a lengthy speech during which he unexpectedly promised to pay every American adult $5,000 if Republicans keep control of Congress. As NPR's Tamara Keith reports, the audience also got a surprise video message from Pennsylvania Senator John Fetterman, a Democrat who has been critical of his party's left wing.
3: The video was an introduction for Pennsylvania's Republican Senator Dave McCormick, with whom Fetterman has grown quite close. It was filmed in Pennsylvania with Fetterman wearing his trademark black hoodie.
4: Right back over my shoulder, that's the iconic U.S. Steel Mill. And that's exactly the kind of thing that will work together and will work with President Trump to fight and defend the steel way of life right here in the Steel Valley.
3: That was as close as he got to praising Trump. In the short video, Fetterman mentioned that he's a Democrat multiple times, while also saying he rejects extremes and socialism. Tamara Keith, NPR News, Dallas.
2: The U.S. Supreme Court dealt a setback in the GOP's attempts to retain the majority in the U.S. House. Justice Brett Kavanaugh blocked a federal judge's ruling on which map Missouri should use for congressional districts in an election that's less than 2 months away. St. Louis Public Radio's Jason Rosenbaum has the latest.
5: A map that lawmakers approved in 2022 that basically guarantees Democratic Congressman Emanuel Cleaver wins re-election is back on right now. Now, the order says that this case could still move through the federal judiciary. So I'm going to be cautious by not saying like it's over and the Democrats won.
2: Human Rights Watch is raising concerns over what it calls an unlawful campaign of executions by Iran. We have more from NPR's Hadil Alshalchi.
6: According to a statement released by Human Rights Watch, at least 59 men were executed by Iranian authorities between mid-March and the end of August, after the U.S. and Israel launched their war on Iran. The human rights organization says at least 29 of those killed were arrested in connection with the nationwide protests which Iranian authorities violently clamped down on before the war. The statement says in many cases, the defendants were taken from arrest to the gallows in just 5 weeks, and in many cases, the Iranian courts handed down death sentences for non-lethal acts such as throwing stones or breaking into state property. In August, the UN condemned what it called a sharp spike in executions in Iran. Hadil Alshalchi, NPR News, Istanbul.
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0: Also known in another musical incarnation as Sturgill Simpson, Johnny Blue Skies and the Dark Clouds, the new one, Mutiny After Midnight with Don't Let Go, and we attracted back. Away's 1975. Fleetwood Mac from their self-titled album, Christine McVie on her number and on vocals, Over My Head for Throwback Thursday on Wyoming Sounds. Good morning. If you've just joined me, I'm Dr. Robert around until noon with plenty of music ahead. Also, the weather forecast. Clear and sunny across the state today. You can expect steady winds, and there are still red flag fire warnings in effect. For southern and western Wyoming, high temperatures in the 80s in the north, 70s in the south, 60s around Jackson. Partly cloudy tonight over most of the state. It should be breezy across the south. Low temperatures overnight, the 50s for much of Wyoming. Temperatures should drop into the 40s in the western mountains and around Laramie. Torrington reporting 66 this hour. Rock Springs at 61, 70 degrees in Casper. In Dubois, a comfortable 63. Lovell and Powell, both at 68. Thermopolis at 70 and 66 in Laramie. From our events calendar in Laramie, the Wyoming Archaeology Fair takes place at the Wyoming Territorial Prison State Historic Site coming up Saturday, starting at 10 o'clock in the morning. You can update yourself on events and all their details by going to wyomingpublicmedia.org and click on the Events tab. I'll be back in a moment with a track from the Beatles' Revolver album.
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0: Plenty of music ahead for Throwback Thursday, including lighting candles for Jose Feliciano up ahead a bit. Also, the Doors will make an appearance along with Wilson Pickett. Plenty to treat yourself to by listening to Wyoming Sounds. And speaking of a treat, from Revolver, in 1966, on today's date in music history, the Beatles' album hit number one on the album chart, and it would hold that position for 6 weeks. The Beatles on Wyoming Sounds.

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0: from their album Plow to the End of the Row. Adrian Young and Little Sadie on Wyoming Sound with Sadie's Song. And from their debut in 1967, released in January of that year, The Doors Break On Through to the Other Side for Throwback Thursday. And that album would become part of the soundtrack to the Summer of Love that year. Paul Frazier Clark with Cycle and the Beatles from 66 off Revolver, Eleanor Rigby. I'm Dr. Robert. Thanks for joining me on Wyoming Sounds for Throwback Thursday. And we'll light candles for Jose Feliciano after this.
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3: I'm Robin Young. Kratom is a substance widely available in some states, banned in others. There's a public health debate about its safety, but turns out one of Kratom's big defenders has not disclosed long-standing ties to industry lobbyists.
4: It's kind of violating the spirit of transparency and ethics. It's not giving people the full picture of what's happening.
3: Next time, here and now.
0: Here and now, coming your way at the top of the hour on Wyoming Public Radio, noon until 2. Well, the guitarist and singer, blind from birth, who has fused Latin, blues, soul, jazz, and rock, and is renowned for his cover version of The Doors' Light My Fire. Talking about Jose Feliciano, who taught himself the accordion at age 7 and was playing guitar by 14, after his family had moved to New York City, where his career would begin at 17 in Greenwich Village coffee houses to help support his family. His initial success would be formed in South America and Europe before taking off here in the United States in 1968 with The Doors cover. The track I'm going to play is not Light My Fire. It was the B-side of the single release that was the A-side. Here's Jose Feliciano, born on today's date, 1945, in Lares, Puerto Rico.

0: The man was a founding member of the Gourds back in the day, and now he's Shiny Ribs. Kevin Russell with Arkansas Mud, his latest from the album Real Alligator. Joe Ely with a live track. Me and Billy the Kid for a Throwback Thursday. Sting gave us Desert Rose, and Jose Feliciano with the A-side to the single that was released in 1968, California Dreamin'. Story has it that a Seattle DJ flipped to the B-side, and lo and behold, Light My Fire became the big hit for Jose that year, as we celebrate Jose Feliciano on his 81st birthday today. I'm Dr. Robert with all the Throwback Thursday numbers coming out of my doctor's bag. I'll still be here for another 14 minutes or so, and we'll get off on another track from Motown after this.
1: This is Archives on the Air. To get 36th state, mobilizing one woman each state, want you and only you. Suffrage leader Carrie Chapman Catt telegraphed this urgent message to Wyoming educator Grace Raymond Hebert in 1920. The Suffrage Emergency Brigade was lobbying Connecticut in 1920 to become the 36th state to ratify the 19th Amendment. Hebert was in demand as one of the suffrage movement's elite. Wyoming was celebrated as the first place to sign women's suffrage into law. Hebert was held up as a noble example of American womanhood. She had shown her suffrage tenacity in 1890 by petitioning Wyoming to adopt a suffrage clause upon becoming a state. Women's right to vote in the U.S. came on August 18, 1920, when the 19th Amendment was passed. Learn more in Grace Raymond Hebert's papers at UW's American Heritage Center.
0: I have three Throwback Thursday tracks lined up in a row before the top of the hour. The last will come from Wilson Pickett. In the middle, we'll hear from the Young Bloods and Marvin Gaye and Tammy Terrell with Your Precious Love on Wyoming Sounds.

Yeah, 60 years ago today, that number was on the top of the charts. Wilson Pickett's Land of a Thousand Dances from 1966. Also for Throwback Thursday, a couple other numbers, the Young Bloods with Get Together and Marvin and Tammy, Your Precious Love. Thanks for joining me for Throwback Thursday on Wyoming Sound this morning. It's been a real pleasure. It's been a joy bringing you all of the music, and the music will continue. So keep it here on Wyoming Sounds if you're so inclined. Music rolling on through the day. Sean Day will be your host from 3 until 6. And coming up at the top of the hour, if you keep it on Wyoming Public Radio, you'll be able to hear Here and Now from noon until 2. I'm Dr. Robert, signing off for now. I'll be back tomorrow afternoon beginning at 3 o'clock and over the weekend as well with a couple of programs. Plenty of music, news, and entertainment on public radio across the state of Wyoming and beyond as we stream statewide, nationwide, and worldwide at wyomingpublicmedia.org as well as wyomingsounds.org.

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3: I'm Indira Lakshmanan. It's Here and Now. Coming up, President Trump makes a legally dubious promise to pay every adult American $5,000 if Republicans keep control of Congress in November.
2: Also, some states have banned kratom, a plant-based stimulant some classify as a drug, and one of its big defenders has deep ties to the industry.
4: It's kind of violating the spirit of transparency and ethics. It's not giving people the full picture of what's happening.
3: And best-selling writer R.F. Huang had so many questions she never asked her grandfather because she thought her Chinese wasn't good enough.
5: And now I'll never get that chance. So I decided instead to explore that grief and guilt and shame and humiliation all together.
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6: Live from NPR News, I'm Lakshmi Singh. Vice President J.D. Vance takes the stage on night two of the Republican Party's midterm convention in Dallas. President Trump will close out the event that was organized to energize voters to help Republicans prevail in this November's contest, including for control of Congress. Trump also delivered the keynote address last night in which he promised $5,000 cash dividends to every American adult if the GOP holds on to the congressional majority. Veteran pollster and political consultant Frank Luntz spoke to NPR about the party's challenge to draw key voters who are divided over the president's performance.
7: You have to bring Trump voters who vote for Donald Trump but don't participate in other elections. You got to get them to vote. But you also have to get independents, and they've been moving further and further away. And to them, the combination of the conflict in Iran and the prices at the pump, at the grocery store, housing, healthcare, it's hard to get both people to agree.
6: A federal appeals panel has refused to allow a U.S. Postal Service plan that could disrupt mail-in voting. That's underway for the midterms. NPR's Hansi Lo Wang reports the Supreme Court is expected to weigh in soon with its own ruling.
8: The ruling by a three-judge panel of the first U.S. Circuit Court of Appeals keeps the U.S. Postal Service blocked from moving ahead with its new requirements for President Trump's attempt to limit mail-in voting. Under those requirements, USPS would refuse to deliver mail-in ballots to voters in states where election officials do not turn over voter lists to the mailing agency and do not have certain barcodes on their ballot envelopes. We should note USPS is a financial supporter of NPR. A federal judge blocked the new requirements twice after finding that USPS has no authority to impose them on states. Many election experts are concerned the Postal Service is not ready to enforce these requirements after a whistleblower report claimed new USPS systems have not been properly tested and could lead to many voters not getting their mail-in ballots in time for the midterm general election or at all. Hansi Lo Wang, NPR News.
6: Tomorrow marks 25 years since terrorists hijacked and crashed two planes into the World Trade Center in New York City. Samantha Max of WNYC has been following up with New Yorkers who WNYC reporters interviewed at the time.
9: On September 11, 2001, Joshua Raskin was a middle school social studies teacher. He told a WNYC reporter at the time that when school let out, he rode his bike south until he found a volunteer center.
10: I just wanted to help. I live in this city and I couldn't stand not being a part of this.
9: For days, Raskin helped with the recovery efforts. 25 years later, he still has a New York Knicks duffel bag filled with mementos from that time.
10: I was a school teacher. I didn't have an actual credential to be helpful, but I thought of myself as someone that was good at counseling people and good at crisis management, and I just figured I could have a role in this.
9: Raskin says he wanted to help his city heal.
6: That's Samantha Max reporting. It's NPR News.
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12: For Wyoming Public Radio News, I'm Charles Pelkey. The central and southern parts of the state are under a red flag fire warning through this evening. Windy and dry conditions mean any fires that spark could spread quickly. The Moonshine Fire west of Wheatland in the Laramie Range has grown to nearly 2,700 acres since it was reported on Monday. As of last night, it was 0% contained. 150 people are working to suppress the fire as it burns in difficult-to-access terrain. Wheatland Rural Electric Association power is out until further notice to support firefighter safety, according to a Facebook post by the Bureau of Land Management, Wyoming. There are no evacuations in place, but officials are asking people to avoid unnecessary travel through that area. President Trump's recent executive order calling on federal agencies to remove wolves from Endangered Species Act protections has triggered alarms from environmental groups. A small subspecies of roughly 300 Mexican gray wolves found in the Southwest are among those caught up in the process. The executive order directs the Interior Department to review whether wolves should be delisted or downgraded from endangered to threatened. That would not include wolves mainly in Idaho, Montana, and Wyoming, and some bordering states where states manage those populations. But it does include gray wolves elsewhere, including a small group of Mexican gray wolves mainly in New Mexico and Arizona. Michael Robinson with the Center for Biological Diversity argues that science still supports federal protection for those wolves.
13: Mexican gray wolves are critically imperiled in large part because of dangerously low levels of genetic diversity.
12: Trump's order states that delisting wolves would help cattle ranchers' profits. The Interior Department has 90 days in which to study and make its recommendations. This is Wyoming Public Radio News, and you can find us online at wyomingpublicmedia.org.
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3: I'm Indira Lakshmanan. It's Here and Now. The first ever Republican convention for a midterm election wraps up today. It's aimed at preventing big GOP losses in November. It's also the first convention where elected officials and delegates were charged thousands of dollars.

0: Live from NPR News in Boston, I'm Steve Brown. Republicans at their midterm convention in Dallas know that history is not on their side this election season, but they are counting on President Trump to rally voter enthusiasm. Their House and Senate majorities are at stake this fall. Trump is headlining again tonight, just as he did last night. Republicans are working to allay voter concerns about the economy, the war in Iran, and the direction of the country. An appeals court has upheld a block on President Trump's order to limit mail voting. Today's decision by a panel of the First Circuit Court of Appeals comes even as the Supreme Court is already considering the same case. It reflects the frenzied legal rush as states are beginning to send out mail ballots for the fall midterm election. The High Court has allowed the executive order to move ahead, but the justices have not decided whether it's constitutional. Ukrainian President Volodymyr Zelensky is in Canada for talks with Prime Minister Mark Carney. He aims to secure further support for Ukraine's fight against Russia. Ukraine faces pressure from Russia's air war, which is targeting its power grid ahead of winter. Recent U.S. efforts to end the conflict have shown little progress, but talks between delegations from Moscow and Kyiv are expected to continue. 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
3: Coming up on NewsHour in the next 30 minutes, a fatal fire on board a Philippines ferry. Steve Bannon, the man who helped Donald Trump to the presidency on Republican prospects in the midterms, and Dr. Zan van Tulleken on what wellness means to him. All that coming up after the news.

0: 5th, Fox News has dedicated at least 206 segments to the WNBA, largely aimed at stoking culture war tensions related to race, trans athletes, and more. My guest today is sports reporter Sabrina Merchant. She covers the WNBA for The Athletic and has been on the beat for nearly a decade. Sabrina Merchant, welcome to Fresh Air.
1: Thank you for having me.
0: To start, the commissioner of the WNBA, Kathy Engelbert, has announced her retirement come the end of this season. Why was this the time for her to step down?
1: So this past offseason, the commissioner presided over her second collective bargaining agreement negotiation, a landmark deal that pushed WNBA salaries into the seven figures, introduced revenue sharing into the league meaningfully for the very first time, and has just completely transformed the economics of the business. And it always seemed like this would be the last CBA that Kathy Engelbert would negotiate. It was just a matter of time of when she decided to step down, whether that was closer to the signing of this one or closer to the expiration of this date. And I guess she decided that this was the right time. She has said that she only intended to be in this job for less than 5 years, and she is completing her, I guess, eighth season. She came in sort of midway through the first season, so she is about 7 years since she took on the job.
0: At the end of last season, Nafisa Collier, who's a forward for the Minnesota Lynx, arguably the best team in the league right now, said, quote, "We have the best players in the world, we have the best fans in the world, but right now we have the worst leadership in the world." Are those comments reflective of a larger sentiment around the league, especially with the players?
1: Yeah, she really brought it with that statement. You know, she had just been injured a few days earlier in a playoff game that essentially ended the Lynx's chances of winning her first WNBA title, and I imagine the emotions were pretty high. She eventually had to have surgery on both ankles, you know, came into this exit interview setting on a scooter, I believe, like, or crutches, like a combination of the two. She was, you know, not the kind of state that you want to be when you'd rather be playing in the WNBA finals.
0: Mm-hmm.
1: And she has since said that she was being a little dramatic with the worst leadership in the world comment. I do think she intended to get across the fact that the WNBA officiating needs to improve more than anything, and that there has to be a greater partnership between the league and its player stakeholders. But I don't think it is out of ordinary among the players to be critical of Kathy Engelbert's leadership and her ability to communicate and maintain relationships with the players. That was at the heart of the negotiations and a lot of the distrust during the collective bargaining agreement process, you know, from about January to March of this year. And it is a sentiment that, like, not just Nafisa Collier has expressed, but other players around the league. I think the successful ratification of a new CBA has sort of alleviated some of those concerns, but even so, a lot of the issues that have popped up over the course of the season with regards to the culture wars and officiating and online hate and vitriol that the players are experiencing, you know, players weren't necessarily satisfied with the way that the commissioner had responded to all of those things and her ability to protect the players in those situations.
0: In what way were they not satisfied with her protection or lack thereof?
1: There has been a sense that the league is more reactive than proactive and doesn't make efforts to, you know, provide online safety platforms or reach out to players until they have been the victims of doxing or death threats or, you know, really terrible behavior online. You know, two such players, DeWanna Bonner and Alyssa Thomas, who received just an enormous amount of online hate after Alyssa Thomas committed a flagrant foul on Caitlin Clark earlier in the season, said that they hadn't heard from the commissioner and that, you know, that the only safety and security protection they were receiving was from their own team, the Phoenix Mercury.
0: So and I think is that the, common practice, that they don't reach out after something so severe?
1: Well, you would imagine that if Caitlin Clark was receiving death threats, that the response might be a little timelier. But I think there is a sentiment that...
0: Well, why would one imagine that?
1: Because she is the most popular player in the league and has received the attention of the NBA commissioner when this, you know, whole flagrant foul incident happened. A flagrant foul wasn't actually adjudicated in real time during the game. It was assessed later. And it was reported that Adam Silver was actually making the call to assess that flagrant foul, even though this is technically not his league. This is the WNBA, not the NBA. So there is a sentiment that there is a certain level of protection provided to some players and not others.
0: And is the protection based on race or talent?
1: I think popularity has something to do with it. you know, Caitlin is

0: sort of the golden goose that came in 2024 and created this rocket ship of popularity that the league has experienced ever since. When we talk about viewership records, those tend to involve games that include the Indiana Fever. Mm-hmm. Her WNBA draft was the most viewed. You know, when she participated in the All-Star game, that was the one that caused, you know, record attendance. So sort of an understanding that, like, this is where our bread is buttered. Let's make sure to take care of this. And that's something mm-hmm. that Adam Silver has at least publicly made clear that he is worried about the treatment that Caitlin Clark gets. That's not a sentiment that Kathy Engelbert has publicly expressed, but based on the way players' relationships are with the commissioner, there seems to be a sentiment that, like, certain players have better access to things than others.
1: I noticed online that I did not see a ton of players, both current and former, lamenting her retirement. How would you describe her, the general feeling now, having, you know, this record season in the WNBA? Like I said, viewership, valuations, all-time high, attendance, all-time high. Is the league broadly excited for the commissioner to have stepped down and for her to find a replacement?
0: I think part of the lack of reaction to the commissioner retiring from that player pool is that 50 current WNBA players are participating in the FIBA World Cup mm-hmm. across the world in Berlin, and it, you know, this might not be at the top of their lists for things to be focusing on when they're playing games at the beginning of a very important international competition. But I think it's important to realize that the job Kathy Engelbert was hired for in 2019 as the commissioner of the WNBA is dramatically different from the job she currently presides over. The league was in a completely different place in 2019. It didn't have any sort of resonance in the national consciousness compared to what it does now. You know, WNBA finals games, like, weren't hitting a million viewers. Now you regularly get that for regular season games. Mm-hmm. Attendance was at different levels. Like, just the way people talk about the league, it wasn't breaking through on social media or, like, internet platforms the way that it does now. She was basically brought in to improve the business of the league, which makes sense because she was the CEO of Deloitte when she was hired for the role. And she enters in this really strange situation where less than a year after she gets hired, COVID pandemic hits, and she's now trying to construct a season in a bubble in Florida, and they can't really bring in revenue as much because there's no fans, and the entire economics of the league have shifted. And so she, I think, pretty successfully navigated the league through that pandemic dip, got them out of it, and had the league positioned where it was ready to, you know, ride this rocket ship once Caitlin Clark and Angel Reese arrived. Mm-hmm. But once the two of them came into the league, all of a sudden, WNBA became a cultural phenomenon in a way that I don't think the commissioner was prepared to address. So while her business acumen has helped the league, you know, come to these heights, and you mentioned all of the economic milestones that they've hit, there is just a lack of control of the narrative of the WNBA, and I don't think the commissioner is entirely to blame there, but because of the experiences of the players in their daily lives and online, how they are affected by this new cultural cachet the WNBA has, I think they want a commissioner who is better able to, again, control the story around the WNBA and prevent it from being a local prop in all of these culture wars.
1: Mm-hmm. And do you suspect the next commissioner will be a former WNBA player?
0: So that's tricky because one of the names that I've heard, you know, potentially in the running for the next WNBA commissioner is the current president of basketball operations. Her name is Bethany Donovan, and she was a player for 1 year, but I wouldn't say that, like, her major claim to fame is because she was a player in the WNBA. I generally think it would be hard for a person who was recently a former player to be able to respond to the interests of the owners in the way that a commissioner has to, rather than, you know, keeping her player hat on. So,
1: how do you mean?
0: Well, the job of the commissioner is they serve the owners, right? Like, they respond to the 15 currently owners in the WNBA and the Board of Governors, and so they have to protect their interests. And if it's a player, I think it's hard to separate that from the interests of the players, especially when the players are already represented by the head of their union, the president of the WNBPA. So it almost feels like duplicative interests when I think there has to be a healthy give and take between the commissioner who is sitting at one side of the table and the player's representative who is sitting at the other side of the table.
1: If you're just joining us, my guest today is Sabrina Merchant. She's a women's basketball staff writer for The Athletic. We'll continue our conversation after a short break. I'm Sam Fragoso. This is Fresh Air.

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1: This is Fresh Air. I'm Sam Fragoso. Today, I'm talking with sports reporter Sabrina Merchant of The Athletic. She previously covered the WNBA and the NBA for SB Nation. Before we discuss the cultural wars that you referenced, big picture, since the WNBA is off and many of its players are participating in the FIBA World Cup, can you give us an overview of kind of the state of the league as it stands right now, like the 30,000-foot view, both on the court and off?
2: On the court, I think the league is in a better place than it ever has been. The number of young stars who have come into the league of late, including, you know, you previously mentioned Olivia Miles, we've got Caitlin Clark, Paige Beckers, Angel Reese, Aaliyah Boston, all of these players who actually are currently representing Team USA at the FIBA World Cup, they are more popular and more marketable than previous generations of stars have been. I think a lot of that has to do with the fact that they came of age during the NIL era in college, and they were much bigger names when they got to the WNBA than their predecessors had been.
1: For those who may not be familiar with the NIL era in college, can you give just a basic summary of it?
2: Right. So in 2021, the courts ruled that college athletes could profit off of their individual name, image, and likeness, so they could make money independently of, you know, playing in college sports. Previously, the status of amateurism meant that college players couldn't accept money for anything they did while they were in college. And so by, you know, capitalizing on their NIL, they're able to do endorsements and marketing deals and appear in commercials, and it just significantly increased their fan bases and made them individual brands almost by the time they got to the pros. So there's a huge fan following. There's so much talent. The quality of play in the league is better than it ever has been. The playoff field is really exciting, and it's kind of open, so no one really knows who's going to win the title in 2026. I think there's a lot of drama and potential storylines that could take place through these last four games of the regular season and into the postseason, and a lot of players who could assert themselves to new heights because, you know, we could easily get a new champion and somebody else, you know, adding to their resume in a new and exciting way. But then there's also all of these things happening off the court that continue to permeate the discourse. On September 3rd, former NBA player Enes Kanter Freedom said that he was suing the Chicago Sky for violating his First Amendment rights by ejecting him from a game at Wintrust Arena and then subsequently banning him from that arena because he stepped onto the court. And so things like this that just continue to make their way into the WNBA and detract from all of the basketball that is being played is just this constant push and pull that the WNBA hasn't quite figured out how to navigate. And I'm not sure that's entirely on the commissioner, but it is preventing the league from enjoying all of the fruits of its labor at a time when it really does too.
1: I would say this season has had a few different flashpoints. One of them is this game between the Indiana Fever and the Chicago Sky in August. You referenced Enes Kanter Freedom. He is a former NBA player who made upwards of $100 million before retiring with the Celtics, where he averaged in his final season 4 points and 3 rebounds. Now, he came to the game with a shirt that said, "Woman, parentheses, noun, adult, human, female." And toward the end of the third quarter, during a timeout, Natasha Cloud, a player on the Sky, goes to confront Kanter, who's been sitting courtside all game. And subsequently, Kanter extends his arm, takes a step on the court, which you cannot do, and is promptly ejected. Since then, he's been banned from the Chicago Sky home games. Can you unpack, beyond the description I just gave, what happened here?
2: In July of this year, ESPN released a profile of Sophie Cunningham, an athlete on the Indiana Fever, who has monetized being Caitlin Clark's teammate better than anybody else in the history of mankind. She has taken advantage of every opportunity to increase her popularity by being on the Indiana Fever. She has sort of fashioned herself as Caitlin Clark's protector on the court. There is a segment of the fan base that came in with Caitlin Clark who believes that she is the victim of more hard fouls and isn't protected by WNBA officials. And in one game in 2025, after Caitlin Clark was the victim of a flagrant foul, Sophie Cunningham proceeded to take out the player who fouled her on a fast break and ever since then has become a cult hero. So since then, her Q rating is off the charts relative to the first six seasons of her career when she played in Phoenix and was just this anonymous role player on a decent team in the WNBA. And in this profile that was written about her, she has a line in the middle of it where she says that she doesn't believe that trans women belong in girls' sports. And she was asked about that after the profile came out and doubled down on her statement saying that she wants to protect young girls in sports. In doing so, Sophie became the first active professional women's athlete to express these sentiments about restricting transgender women from women's sports. And a lot of people latched onto her as this avatar of this particular viewpoint of keeping women's sports exclusively for cisgender women. And a couple of the people who latched onto Sophie's position are Enes Kanter-Freedom and another former NBA player. As of now, the WNBA doesn't have an expressed policy about transgender athletes in their league. In the CBA, it says that you have to be a woman to play in the WNBA, but it doesn't go on to define what a woman is.
1: And why is that?
2: Well, the WNBA has never had a transgender player in its history. They've had a couple of non-binary players, both of whom were assigned a female at birth. There have never been any eligibility concerns about transgender women wanting to enter the league. The NCAA doesn't even currently allow transgender athletes to play, so it's hard to say where the pipeline would come from.
1: Mm-hmm.
2: So it's a theoretical issue at this point, one that the WNBA is not currently presented with. Enes Kanter-Freedom is one of the people who believes that the WNBA needs to clarify its policy to restrict transgender women from the league, and came to the Chicago Sky game in the attempts of making such a statement with that shirt. He proceeds to get into an altercation with Natasha Cloud, who they have previously had Twitter beef, and is ejected from the game, as you mentioned, because he stepped onto the court. Every security apparatus at the game, whether that's WNBA security, Chicago Sky security, like arena security, all agreed that he deserved to be ejected,
1: mm-hmm.
2: and has since taken that as a violation of his First Amendment rights because he says that he was ejected for wanting to protect women.
1: Beyond the lawsuit that he has recently filed, it's also resulted in a petition for the WNBA to enact, quote, female-only eligibility criteria. And the petition features 18,000 signatures and counting, including NBA Hall of Famer Charles Barkley. So it sounds to me that within the league, and again, the CBA, as you described it, the issue of a trans athlete is not an issue, in large part because the league has never had one. And yet, what you describe as a theoretical problem has had, as I understand it, real-world consequences on the entire league and fans within the LGBTQ plus community who feel obviously threatened by Kanter, and the players themselves who now find themselves defending and backpedaling and talking about an issue I don't think they were prepared to talk about.
2: Yeah, Kanter is not the only person to come to a game because he was trying to espouse support for this exclusion of transgender athletes. There have been mini protests and like small rallies at a number of Indiana Fever games during the second half of the season with mm-hmm. people in support of Sophie Cunningham, staging outside of the games beforehand, coming into the games, waving signs. So the interactions have made their way onto the court. But again, all of these things are regarding an issue that has not actually made its way into the eligibility of the WNBA, and no other players in the league have said that they believe transgender women should be excluded. And so we're seeing transgender women outside of the league who are fans of the league. We are seeing members of the LGBTQ community within the league who are being excessively policed because could they be trans? And again, it is all surfacing from something that does not actually present an issue to the league as is.
3: We're listening to the conversation our guest interviewer Sam Fragoso recorded with Sabrina Merchant, a staff writer for the New York Times sports journalism site The Athletic. We'll hear more of their conversation after a short break. I'm Terry Gross, and this is Fresh Air.

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0: 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JH Nordic Alliance is one of many local nonprofits participating in Old Bill's giving season running through September 18th.
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2: This is Fresh Air. I'm Terry Gross. Let's get back to the interview our guest interviewer, Sam Fragoso, recorded with Sabrina Merchant. She covers the WNBA for the New York Times sports journalism site, The Athletic.
3: The other story I want to discuss, and you've alluded to it, is the game between the Indiana Fever and the Phoenix Mercury that took place on June 24th. Can you explain what happened on this play between Caitlin Clark and Alyssa Thomas, and what happened in its aftermath?
4: In doing so, I feel like we should back up a couple days to the previous game between the Indiana Fever and the Phoenix Mercury, when a few of the players got into a little bit of a tussle and had to be separated by the officials. And as part of that tussle, Sophie Cunningham became infamous for this point that she was directing at one of the members of the Phoenix Mercury, Dawana Bonner, who used to play on the Indiana Fever last season before a less than amicable split. So 2 days later, the teams play again. There are heightened tensions because of what had just happened. And I think it's safe to say that the officials did not do a good job of controlling the game from the start.
3: How do you mean?
4: They let a lot of contact go that probably should have been officiated more tightly and whistled as fouls to not let the game get out of hand. But this is something that the WNBA had recognized as a problem and created an officiating task force in 2026 to tighten up the game and allow for more freedom of movement and to prevent things from getting out of hand. So this game between the Indiana Fever and the Phoenix Mercury seemed like a perfect opportunity to keep things tight from the start. They did not do so. Things get a little bit physical. In one possession, you know, Caitlin Clark goes down on the ground. Alyssa Thomas is trying to get the ball from her, ends up pushed into Caitlin Clark's throat. The Indiana Fever coaching staff is obviously irate. Mm-hmm. No foul is whistled in the moment. But afterwards, Alyssa Thomas is given a flagrant 2 foul and suspended for one game.
3: Do you think the foul itself was a basketball play?
4: I do not think it was a basketball play. Things like that, unfortunately, happen during the course of the game inadvertently when bodies are flying around. I don't think Alyssa Thomas intentionally meant to put her fist into Caitlin Clark's throat, but it did happen, and it necessitated a flagrant 2 foul and the subsequent suspension.
3: In your reporting, have you found that Clark's opponents are disproportionately targeting her because of her race?
4: The data does not suggest that at all. Caitlin Clark draws more fouls than any other guard in the league. And yes, she has more usage, she has the ball in her hands more often, but she's still getting to the line and drawing fouls at a higher rate than other players at her position. Mm-hmm. So to suggest that she is getting played more physically, maybe that's the case, but she is also receiving the fouls because of that and earning the free throws as a result.
3: Do you think her opponents are tougher on her or target her because she's from Des Moines, Iowa? Is it because she has a $28 million shoe deal? I mean, does any of those claims bear any truth or in reality or in your reporting?
4: What I will acknowledge is that the way to successfully defend Caitlin Clark is to pressure her for 94 feet. Her handle can get a little loose. She doesn't respond as well to people entirely up in her airspace. She tends to use her off arm to clear them out. And that is the most successful way for disrupting her offensive performance and, as a result, disrupting the Indiana Fever as a whole, who have currently the best offense in WNBA league history. So the act of being physical is more just a tactic that has to be applied because of the way her game works.
3: Right.
4: The WNBA has historically been built on the back of black women. Most of the great players in the league have been black women, and the fandom has been a safe space for marginalized communities like black women, like LGBTQ women. And things started to change when Caitlin Clark came into the league and brought in a new fandom that, you know, didn't have those identities. Like, she is a straight white woman from middle America. And it's not as if the WNBA hasn't had white superstars before, you know, Diana Taurasi, Sue Bird, Rebecca Lobo. But Caitlin still is kind of unique in the grand scheme of the WNBA because she has a fandom that didn't associate any of these identities, like didn't relate with her because of those marginalized mm-hmm. identities. And it's just a different group that isn't used to what the WNBA has been. I still don't think that there's any reason to doubt the way defenses cover Caitlin Clark. It just makes sense from a basketball scouting and strategy perspective.
3: Mm-hmm.
4: But there are so many people who came in watching Caitlin Clark really have free run at Iowa to do whatever she wanted on the offensive end, because college players are not good enough to defend Caitlin Clark and couldn't do any of those things against her. So to see her go from all of that open space at Iowa to a WNBA scouting report where people, like coaches, opposing players understand how to stop her was just a bit of a disconnect. And people unfortunately want to read a lot into that because she is playing against a lot of black players. The majority of players in the WNBA are black, so she is going to be defended by a lot of black players. And you just don't see the same level of animosity when she's defended by, you know, a white player like J.C. Sheldon, who gets in her grill and, you know, played at Iowa State and is very familiar with Caitlin's game from the Big Ten when they played against each other in college, as you do when somebody like Dejanay Carrington defends her or Alyssa Thomas.
3: And yet, Clark herself, on the Post Moves podcast, co-hosted by WNBA legend Candace Parker, spoke on the physicality of the game, saying that the gameplay did begin to start to cross a certain line, and that she's, quote, excited about the forthcoming rule changes. It's going to make the product of the game a lot better, too, end quote. What do you make of that?
4: So we had referenced previously in Nafisa Collier talking about the WNBA having the worst leadership in the world and needing to improve its officiating processes. I think Caitlin Clark was speaking to those same sentiments. It is universally acknowledged by white players, black players, straight players, gay players alike that WNBA officiating is not as good as the quality of play in the league. They don't have full-time officials. The training process is such that the good ones from the G League end up going to the NBA and the less good ones end up going to the WNBA. For a long time, it was even written that when officials went from the WNBA to the NBA, they were being promoted. So they are not even getting the best quality officials in this league. I'll have to referee college basketball as well during their offseason. So they're sort of picking up two different sports at the same time because college rules are a little bit different, the WNBA rules. So yes, the game was trending towards excessive, unnecessary degrees of physicality, particularly in the 2025 season, a season that Caitlin missed a lot of because she was hurt. And her coach, Stephanie White, didn't go so far as to say that the officiating was to blame for it, but she didn't exactly deny that correlation. During the 2026 offseason, the WNBA worked really hard to create this officiating task force to improve the consistency of its officiating, to decrease the amount of contact that is allowed in a game. At the start of the season, we were seeing record numbers of free throws, fouls. Games were taking a little bit longer, obviously, because of all of these stoppages, but there was a lot more movement allowed by offensive players, which would happen to benefit somebody like Caitlin Clark, who is a magnificent offensive player.
3: If you're just joining us, my guest today is Sabrina Merchant. She's a women's basketball staff writer for The Athletic. We'll continue our conversation after a short break. I'm Sam Fragoso. This is Fresh Air.

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2: This is Fresh Air. I'm Sam Fragoso. Today, I'm talking with Sabrina Merchant of The Athletic, where she covers the inner workings of the WNBA. So, according to Media Matters, since June 25th, Fox News has dedicated at least 206 segments to the WNBA, largely aimed at stoking culture war tensions related to race, trans athletes, and more. The play between Alyssa Thomas and Caitlin Clark, that in many ways seemed to be a flashpoint in this season and jump-started all kinds of conversations. And I think to draw a comparison to the past and to, you know, the other league, the NBA, you know, the infamous Chicago Bulls player Dennis Rodman, he was suspended on 6 different occasions for his physicality. And I just want to list some of them for you. In 1994, he headbutted John Stockton. In 1996, he headbutted a white referee. And in 1977, he hit Joel Wolf in the groin. And in the coverage of those altercations, I could find no insinuation that his on-court aggression was racially motivated. So again, to bring us back to this moment and this kind of larger conversation within the league, so why is Thomas's play, along with other black players in the W, why is that being described as racially motivated? What is different about it?
3: I feel like if there were an answer to that question, then we could solve why all of these conversations keep happening. It doesn't really make sense to me why we have to describe everything in the WNBA in terms of race when that doesn't happen at the NBA or in the NFL or other professional sports. Everything in the WNBA seems to take on a political lens far beyond what is actually happening on the court. And I think it's because people see an opportunity to use the league as a political prop. And, you know, they've done so with these culture wars, with the racial sensitivity, with, you know, we spoke earlier about the transgender women playing a sports issue. None of these things are really issues to the players in the WNBA, but because it is popular, because it is on social media, people are able to use it as an avatar for whatever statement they want to make.
2: With this commissioner who has been with the league for quite a while now, Kathy Engelbert, with her stepping down, the next commissioner that is ushered in to the league, where do you think they'll be trying to take the league moving forward? Especially as we think about, you know, what should be a very exciting playoffs come the end of September.
3: I think part of the role of the new commissioner is going to be to maintain solid relationships with the players. Understandably, like, every commissioner is hated from the outside. That's just something that you understand when you step into the role. But I don't think it's a good look when players are consistently bad-mouthing you in public. So maintaining a consistent line of communication with the players, building that relationship, that rapport, I think is a big part of what WNBA is hoping for, because so many of the victories that it should be able to celebrate have been clouded by a lack of proper framing or just an inability to celebrate things because, you know, the players and Kathy seemingly don't want to be in the same room with one another.
2: Well, exactly. One such example is the 30th anniversary poster that the WNBA tweeted out, encouraging fans to, quote, bring a piece of W history home. And this poster notably left out Caitlin Clark, Candace Parker, Maya Moore, and 3-time champ, 10-time WNBA first team player, Diana Taurasi. Now, Clark's omission made waves, I think, understandably, but it sounds as if Caitlin Clark was actually responsible for her own omission on the 30th anniversary poster. Same goes for Candace Parker, Maya Moore, and, like I said, Diana Taurasi. the Gulf there is pretty damning.
3: Yeah, I don't think we can do anything about the framing of it on Fox News, but I do think it is concerning for the league that they couldn't get four of the most famous players in their history to sign off on being on a poster. Like, that to me speaks to the gulf in the relationship between the league and its stakeholders. And, you know, it's not lost on me that at the 30th anniversary celebration in Los Angeles, when the Sparks played the New York Liberty in an anniversary of the very first game in 1997, Kathy Engelbert wasn't present at that game.
2: Where was she?
3: Was like the kind of event that you would want a commissioner to be at. I've tried to find out where she was. I have not been able to, but she was not at the game. They seem like easy missteps.
2: Why?
3: For a leader of a league.
2: Yes, but, yeah. but why continuously misstep?
3: I think that's probably a good sign for when it's time to go. You know, if these are the things that are not priorities to you anymore, even though it is your role to be commissioner of this league, then it seems like the right time to step down.
2: Mm. For those who've recently found the WNBA and, you know, have complicated feelings about professional athletes complaining about playing a game for a living, can you talk about the salaries that these players command within the league and what they do to supplement said salary?
3: So prior to the collective bargaining agreement that was instituted during the 2026 offseason, the average salary for a WNBA player was a little over $100,000. Somewhere between, if you're going mean versus median, between $100,000 and $120,000. And that necessitated a lot of players to play overseas during their WNBA off-seasons, or in recent years, these domestic leagues have popped up to supplant their incomes, whether that be Unrivaled, which is a three-on-three league that plays in Miami, or Athletes Unlimited. And that means that players are competing year-round, not giving them a lot of time to rest, you know, recover their bodies, work on their games even, or spend time with their families and loved ones during their break from their WNBA season. For the majority of the WNBA's history, players made more money on their overseas contracts, whether that was like playing in Russia or Turkey or France or Italy or Australia, compared to their WNBA contracts. I mean, it got so ridiculous at points that a player like Diana Taurasi, after winning a WNBA title in 2014, goes to play in Russia during that offseason, and then her team says, we're going to pay you $1 million not to play in the WNBA this year, just so you can rest and be ready for our next season. Mm. And so she sits out instead of defending her title and makes 10 times as much money as she would for not playing as she would by playing.
2: Mm. And with this increase in popularity, viewership numbers up, ticket sales higher, are the salaries changing?
3: Yeah, the new collective bargaining agreement has created an average salary of about $600,000 now for WNBA players. And there is a revenue sharing component in the CBA such that as the WNBA's revenue rises, whether that's, you know, more media money, more ticket money, any sort of revenue that the league brings in, that would create a corresponding change in the WNBA salaries. Previously, the salaries were fixed in the collective bargaining agreement, so it didn't matter that this WNBA experienced this rocket ship wave of growth in 2024 and 2025. Their salaries were still governed by the set back in 2020. So now they have even more money as their base and the potential, you know, for the cap to go up by as much as 13% this year to increase that salary even more over the life of this CBA.
2: So when it comes to the players, I'm thinking about how the league is continuing to grow and change, especially with the 30th anniversary, but also heading into what I think many people are feeling is going to be a very exciting playoffs. And the larger big picture question that I have is something that sports commentator Bill Simmons has suggested, that some players in the league need to, quote, develop a thicker skin now that more attention is being paid to them. And so as we leave, do you think the players are prepared to shoulder this level of criticism and scrutiny, and most importantly, success?
3: I think women as a whole are absolutely prepared to shoulder layers of criticism and scrutiny, and it is a rich coming from Bill Simmons to talk about thick skin. But this new level of success, I think, is different.
2: How so?
3: It's so funny. You think about these studies about how men apply for jobs where they have like a certain percentage of qualifications, and women apply for jobs if they have like 110% of the qualifications. And they're is an element of like the WNBA players feeling the need to prove that we've got all this money, we need to show that we are capable of producing at this level, and they're still making like really small percentages of what NBA players are, even though the delta between people that watch WNBA games and NBA games is smaller than ever, not nearly reflective of the media rights deal that has been signed to both of the leagues. And the product is awesome, and like, it is so much fun to watch WNBA game, whether that's on TV, whether that's in person. And I think they should celebrate the fact that they've gotten to this point and not worry about proving that they belong here anymore, because I think it is all deserved. Frankly, more is deserved of WNBA players, and the fact that they have to go through this hell of all of the political nonsense as part of it is just more proof positive that like people are uncomfortable with seeing women having success, especially on this public of a platform. And there will constantly be people trying to bring them down. And unfortunately, like, we can't stop that. But at the very least, you should enjoy the moment that you have in the sun where like the WNBA is making money, giving you an opportunity to play the game you love, and, you know, just have fun with it.
2: Sabrina Merchant, thank you for the time.
3: Thank you for having me.
4: Sabrina Merchant covers the WNBA for the New York Times sports journalism site, The Athletic. She spoke with guest interviewer Sam Fragoso. Sam hosts the interview podcast, Talk Easy. Coming up, our film critic Justin Chang reviews Practical Magic 2. This is Fresh Air.

0: Supporters include Jackson Hole Riders, whose annual riding conference, October 21st through 25th, includes several attendance options that help meet the needs of riders of all experience levels. 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
1: This is Fresh Air, the supernatural romantic dramedy Practical Magic, starring Sandra Bullock and Nicole Kidman, opened in 1998 to mixed reviews and did poorly at the box office, but it eventually developed a cult following, and now, 28 years later, Bullock and Kidman have reunited for a sequel, Practical Magic 2. It opens in theaters tomorrow, and our film critic Justin Chang has this review.
2: I didn't see Practical Magic when it opened in theaters back in 1998. In truth, not many people did go to see this adaptation of Alice Hoffman's best-selling novel, about two New England sisters whose supernatural powers wreak havoc on their love lives. But over the nearly three decades since, the film, directed by Griffin Dunne, has found an intensely loyal audience via cable and streaming, and on airplanes, to judge by the number of times I've seen it pop up on in-flight video screens. Catching up with Practical Magic myself a couple of years ago, I was charmed by Sandra Bullock and Nicole Kidman's winsome chemistry, and by the film's arresting stew of genres, from romantic comedy to domestic abuse melodrama to undead horror. Back in 1998, a lot of critics dismissed the movie as tonally incoherent. Decades later, it feels pretty daring in its embrace of both darkness and light, and prescient in its vision of women coming together, whether to overthrow the forces of evil or to kick back with some midnight margaritas, or both. Like the 1993 movie Hocus Pocus, a very different tale of witchy sisters that became an unlikely occult classic, Practical Magic has accrued enough goodwill to spawn a mildly enjoyable sequel that's bigger on fan service than freshness. In Practical Magic 2, which is based on Hoffman's 2021 novel, The Book of Magic, Bullock and Kidman return as sisters Sally and Jillian Owens. They're still living with a centuries-old family curse that has an inconvenient habit of striking down any man they fall in love with. Sally, who's already lost two husbands to the curse, has given up magic altogether, hoping to keep future tragedies at bay. She hasn't even told her now-grown daughters, Kylie and Antonia, that they're witches, to the chagrin of the freer-spirited Jillian. The truth comes out soon after Kylie, played by Joey King, professes her love for her adorable boyfriend, Gideon. He's promptly hit by a car and slips into a coma. Kylie is furious at Sally for her deception, and hell-bent on breaking the curse and saving Gideon's life. Through a complicated series of events involving a mysterious spellbook that's tied to the Owens family's magical legacy, Kylie impulsively jets off to England in search of answers, with Sally and Jillian in hot pursuit. In a charmingly rustic village, the sisters meet a local authority on witchcraft named Ian, played by a dashing Lee Pace, who tries to get Sally to reclaim the powers that she long ago renounced.
3: You're scared.
4: She's scared.
3: You're afraid of your power.
4: Well, I've seen what my power can do.
3: You ignore your heritage at your peril.
4: Oh my God, can we please not do the peril speech? It's just...
3: You're blocked.
5: Yeah, she's very blocked.
4: You know what? I'm not a drain. I'm a human being.
5: Highly repressed human being.
2: Practical Magic 2 was directed by the Danish filmmaker Susanne Bier, who previously worked with Bullock on the Netflix thriller Bird Box. Bier's assignment here is pretty straightforward. Mostly she stays out of the way so that two of America's most beloved actresses can slip back into their characters' familiar, lovingly bickersome dynamic. They're as fun to watch as ever. Kidman's caution-to-the-wind energy still bounces nicely off Sally's tightly wound exasperation. It's also a pleasure to see Diane Wiest and Stockard Channing reprise their roles as Sally and Jillian's wise old aunts. Even in their twilight years, they have a lot of wry wisdom and even a few intriguing surprises to impart to their nieces. And of course, their grandnieces, who as characters are more of a mixed bag. I must confess a certain exasperation of my own when it comes to stories about impetuous youth, and I lost my patience pretty early on with Kylie as she foolishly hurls herself into a world of supernatural terrors that she has no idea how to navigate. I'd like to have seen more of her younger sister, Antonia, a diligent doctor who spends most of the movie in a hospital room looking after the unconscious Gideon. Given that Antonia is played by Maisie Williams, who was the formidable Arya Stark in Game of Thrones, it's startling that she isn't given more to do, especially in a movie that, at 130 minutes, runs far longer than its predecessor. Too much of Practical Magic 2 is given over to a grindingly mechanical mystery plot that takes forever to unravel, though the climax is never in doubt. In order to prevail, Sally, Jillian, and Kylie will have to put their differences aside, interact with some flashy visual effects, and reassert the family bonds that unite them. Unsurprisingly, Sally will also have to open herself up to the possibility of love again, given the sparks that fly between her and Ian. For their sake, you can't help but root for the Owens women to break the spell that's haunted them for decades, even if the curse of the Hollywood sequel, in this instance, proves a lot harder to shake off.
1: Justin Chang is a film critic for The New Yorker. He reviewed Practical Magic 2, starring Sandra Bullock and Nicole Kidman. 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Fresh Air's executive producer is Sam Brigger. Our technical director and engineer is Audrey Bentham. Our engineer today is Adam Stanishevsky. Our interviews and reviews are produced and edited by Phyllis Myers, Roberta Shorrock, Anne-Marie Baldonado, Lauren Krenzel, Teresa Madden, Monique Nazareth, Susan Nikundi, Anna Bauman, and Nico Gonzalez-Whistler. Our digital media producer is Molly C.V. Nesper. Thea Chaloner directed today's show. Our co-host is Tanya Mosley. I'm Terry Gross.
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0: the law. And we have an argument about whether the lawyers got it right in these opinions that were written. But the guidance was we were going to stay with the law.
1: But the law kept changing. We kept changing it.
0: The law kept changing, and that was an evolution as we decided what we were and were not comfortable in doing. That's a strength of our democracy. That's not a criticism of our democracy.
1: I promised you last word, Mike.
2: I was just gonna say that Steve mentioned earlier our concern about how the American public would react at the end of the day. You know what? They supported everything that we did. The American public, in every poll that's ever been taken, it was the elite who grabbed this as an issue. The American people thought that we did the right thing to protect the country.
1: That was Michael Morell, President George W. Bush's CIA briefer on 9/11. You also heard Jane Harman, John McLaughlin, and Stephen Hadley. On 9/11, they were serving, respectively, as a California Democratic Congresswoman, Deputy Director of the CIA, and Deputy National Security Advisor in the Bush White House. They joined me live at NPR earlier this week for a special taping of Sources and Methods. 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
4: 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JH Nordic Alliance is one of many local nonprofits participating in Old Bill's giving season running through September 18th.
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2: For Wyoming Public Radio News, I'm Melody Edwards. The seven states that use the Colorado River have spent years trying to agree on new rules for sharing a shrinking supply. But when they failed to reach a deal, it led to federal intervention and a lawsuit. As the Mountain West News Bureau's Rachel Cohen reports for the next story in our series about the Colorado River, some are now questioning the lack of results and the secretive negotiations process.
3: Two thick, orange-bound books sit on a library table at Colorado State University.
4: This is the original compilation.
3: So Patty Redig is an archivist here, and she's the keeper of the detailed records of another time when states were fighting over how to share the Colorado River.
4: So you can see here, this is the first 18 sessions, and then
3: these are the transcripts of the negotiations that led to the Colorado River Compact in 1922. The commissioners from the seven Colorado River states, plus federal negotiator Herbert Hoover, met 27 times. These transcripts provide a window into the rooms where Western water was divvied up. You can see who was there, where they disagreed, and how they hammered out an agreement.
4: In the end, they get to some wordsmithing, and thankfully, we do have detailed meeting minutes. We can see what concepts they're discussing.
3: They mostly met in private, but a century later, we can read what they said. Flash forward to today. For the last 3 years, the states have been negotiating a new set of rules for sharing a dwindling supply of water. But the public has had little view inside the room. John Bergram with the nonprofit Western Resource Advocates says the governor-appointed negotiators would meet virtually or descend on a western city.
5: But there's no announcement. There's no meeting agenda. There's no minutes that are read out from those meetings. And the only way you even know they're happening is you have to know someone who's there.
3: He says transparency matters because 40 million people rely on the Colorado River for drinking water, agriculture, energy, recreation. States have said these closed-door negotiations can help them reach a deal. But this time, they haven't. The tension has only grown, and now there's a lawsuit from the state of Nevada on the table. Bergeron thinks they need to share more with the public about what's keeping them apart.
5: If more of the public knew what the seven states were doing in terms of not reaching agreement and like the risk of going to the Supreme Court, I think more people would be upset that like, hey, my state is not doing everything they can to get to that seven-state solution.
3: This process can also leave out some important voices, like tribes. Back in 1922, the compact talks completely excluded them. Amelia Flores, the chairwoman of the Colorado River Indian Tribes, says tribal inclusion has gotten better, but at a University of Colorado Boulder conference this summer, she said they're still not treated the same as states.
6: We still have a long ways to go before tribal nations are treated as true partners in this process.
3: But those state-level negotiators say they represent a wide range of constituents. Becky Mitchell is Colorado state negotiator. Earlier this year, she told KUNC there are challenges in explaining the finer details.
7: It's not just one issue. It's how we move forward things as a package. And so we're trying to be aware of that and not impede the ability for later progress.
3: Jim Lockett has been in her shoes. He was Colorado's negotiator through the early 2000s. He says there's good reason for some talks to be private, to bring up unpopular ideas and reach tentative agreements.
8: To be able to have open communications, and that requires confidentiality and a closed door.
3: But Lockett thinks the negotiations have recently gotten too politicized, and the balance between confidentiality and transparency is off. He says the states need a reset and to focus on their shared interest in managing a shrinking river, whenever those talks may resume. For the Mountain West News Bureau, I'm Rachel Cohen.
9: 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Coming up, the best preserved feather from the age of the dinosaurs was just revealed, and it was inside a blob of fossilized poop. That feather's from an aquatic bird that lived 66 million years ago. That story coming up in about 30 minutes. And taking a look at our community calendar, tomorrow in Cody, there's a screening of the film What Bison See. It's about the bison migration in Yellowstone from the view of the animals. That's at 6:30 p.m. at the Buffalo Bill Center of the West. And in Lander on Saturday, it's the YO131 Gravel Race and Biketoberfest. There's races for riders of all levels, along with morning yoga, live music, food, and drink. That's at Lander City Park all day Saturday. For more information on these events or to list your own, go to wyomingpublicmedia.org. 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
0: 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I'm Sasha Pfeiffer.
11: And I'm Scott Detrow. Junk fees are seemingly everywhere, sometimes even when you're buying a house. NPR's Stephen Bisaha reports on one fee some real estate agents say homeowners should not pay.
12: Kelly McDonald was ready to move on from her one-bedroom rental home in a Cincinnati suburb.
13: You know, we have two cats, one dog, one boyfriend, too many things in a small house.
12: Then McDonald went to a backyard party and met a real estate agent ready to help her buy a bigger house. McDonald figured she could trust her since they run in the same circles, but did not completely let her guard down. Her mom works in commercial real estate, so when she got the contract for working with this new agent, she made sure her mom gave it a look.
13: I was like, she would sniff out things that might be like weird.
12: And her mom did see something she thought was weird. The agent wanted to charge McDonald a $425 brokerage fee.
13: This $425 thing seems strange. As she mentioned that, she just thought it was like an odd thing to have.
12: Now, $425, that is just a fraction of a percent of what it costs to buy the average home. But these fees are due at closing and can really sting when homebuyers are already scraping the bottom of their savings to cover closing costs. So before agreeing to pay, McDonald wanted to learn more.
13: So I decided to go to Reddit, which is where all my research starts.
12: That's where some commenters warned her this is a junk fee. In contracts, they're typically called admin fees or document storage fees. Real estate agent April Green in South Florida has another name for them, money grabs.
14: I just see it, I've experienced it, and I think they're crap.
12: These fees are not new, but they are becoming more common. She says it's not just buyers getting charged these days, but also home sellers. Green refuses to charge these fees, but says she's seen other agents tack them on.
14: They just put $495 or whatever, and it was just because they could. And so I've had a bad taste in my mouth with the admin fees since then, because what's it really for?
12: Kelly McDonald also wanted to know what this fee was for, so she called up the agent charging her.
13: And to confront her. Well, I was nice about it.
12: The agent apologized and said the company she works for requires she charge the fee. She also said it's industry standard. And in a way, these fees have spread so far, they pretty much are standard now. That's according to Wendy Gilch. She's a fellow at the think tank Consumer Policy Center and wrote a report about these fees.
15: You know, I remember talking about these fees years ago, and I remember a friend of mine saying, she was a Dallas real estate agent. She said, oh, we don't have those here. And now they do.
12: Her report also says these fees have grown in size, in some cases to over $1,000. And another problem Gilch found is that some agents are not disclosing these fees up front and only adding them days or hours before closing.
15: Which is totally inappropriate and not valid to do to a home buyer.
12: The National Association of Realtors represents both agents and their bosses. The group told NPR its members are required to explain and disclose all transaction costs. To be clear, as long as that happens and you sign a contract saying you'll pay these fees, then you are on the hook. So, Gilch's advice when you do see these fees, don't sign.
15: Because we also found that in putting pressure to the agent to say, hey, I'm not paying this fee, then at times the agent will cover it.
12: Kelly McDonald did end up buying a 5-bedroom home with a fireplace and a porch she's looking at while we talk.
13: Yeah, that's my porch. to work hard for it. Stupid porch.
12: Stupid, she says, because of how much money she paid for it and the house. $445,000. Not included was that $425 fee from the first contract. Instead, she negotiated for the home seller to cover it.
13: I kind of feel guilty that they paid for it. You know, I think the realtor should have paid for it.
12: It's also a fee that all these months later, she still doesn't know what it's actually for. Stephen Misaha, NPR News.
0: One of the wonderful things about the arts is that they can sometimes help create something beautiful out of tragedy. NPR's Jennifer Venasco visited a grand piano across the street from the World Trade Center Memorial. That piano is open to everyone. It's part of a program with origins in 9/11.
16: We're in the Oculus in New York's financial district. It's a transit hub, a mall, and something of a tribute to September 11th. Inside is a great cathedral of space, white marble everywhere. On the ground floor, surrounded by a circle of people, is a piano. It's splashed with bright color, yellow, blue, and graffiti tags. In this austere space, it's friendly. Anyone can sit down and play, but today, musician Michael Fennelly is accompanying his friends, Monica Yunus and Camille Zamora, both opera singers, both founders of Sing for Hope, which placed this piano and more than 700 others in hospitals, schools, and public spaces worldwide. But Monica Yunus says the organization was born from the despair and uncertainty surrounding September 11th.
17: Camille and I were students at Juilliard, studying voice. 9/11 happens. The world turns upside down. As young people, we're looking around going, what are we doing? We're studying opera. I love it so much. But where is its place in our world?
18: But we were thinking of our neighbors at the firehouse that day took 12 of their men.
16: That's Camille Zamora. She says they saw the firefighters every day on their way to class.
18: All that we had was sort of this impulse to use our music in some way.
16: They photocopied music and sang with the families of those firefighters, waiting to hear whether they made it back from the World Trade Center. Singing together brought meaning in a world that now seemed to be meaningless. But Yunus and Zamora wanted to do more. Singing at firehouses turned into singing at hospitals and eventually a lot of different kinds of programming, including bringing these pianos to public spaces. At the Oculus Piano, people take turns sitting and playing a piece or two. There's a composer from Switzerland, there's a kindergartner, and then there's New Yorker and musician Mad Dan. He says there's a group of about 30 people who play regularly on this piano, and they've gotten to know each other.
19: It brings a beautiful vibe, you know. People want to sing with you, they want to play with you, they want to listen, you know.
16: That's because, Zamora says, a public piano is an invitation.
18: I think that invitation to pause, to look up from our phones, to look someone else in the eye, it is vital for our sense of well-being to have this intentional infrastructure for connection.
16: And that connection happens, she says, every time someone sits at one of these pianos. Jennifer Venasco, NPR News, New York.

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0: The latest big promise from President Trump as he tries to get Republicans energized about the midterms.
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0: I'm Scott Detrow.
6: And I'm Sasha Pfeiffer. Ahead, we'll talk to the Anthropic employee who quit and warned that artificial intelligence may be on a path toward wiping out the human race.
7: I think the upsides are tremendous. I think they're clearly not worth the downside of destroying everything. And I also think the upsides are going to be completely available to us, even if we slow down.
0: Also, anti-Muslim rhetoric has played a growing role in Republican campaign messaging.
8: We have seen a significant increase in anti-Muslim bigotry coming from elected officials, policymakers.
6: Those stories and more after this news.
9: Live from NPR News in Washington, I'm Ryland Barton. President Trump's promise of a $5,000 dividend to every American adult if Republicans win in November is getting a mixed response, even from Republicans. NPR's Tamara Keith reports from the Republican midterm convention in Dallas.
10: This isn't President Trump's first promise to send Americans cash payments. This